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1: How strong is the evidence in a 30-year-old murder case? A man is accused of killing the rapper Tupac Shakur in 1996, and we hear about the closing arguments on the next Morning Edition from NPR News.

0: condemnation from both Israeli and U.S. officials, but no arrests were made. NPR's Carrie Khan reports.
1: Louis Berruti wants to show off his home in the Palestinian town of Kusra. He drives us up a windy hillside road. He's building it for his wife and three children. Well, at least he's trying to build it. This is my house, he says, pointing at a concrete shell. As we stop about 200 feet short of it, the view of the valley below is amazing. It's close to other homes, but whenever I try to reach my house, the settlers come down, he says. That's what happened Saturday. He was with seven others installing windows. Masked men poured down the hillside throwing rocks. Berruti says he called the Israeli military, but instead of helping them, soldiers fired tear gas into the home. Soldiers ordered them into a room, he says. They were blindfolded and handcuffed, and eventually led into a military vehicle, still cuffed and blindfolded, then dropped 2 miles away. Who is that? Berruti stops mid-story. He spots two large white vehicles race across a hilltop road, kicking up dust. Settlers have spotted us.
2: Yeah, why don't we should leave. Let's go. Thank you.
1: Also on Saturday, masked settlers attacked an NBC TV crew in a nearby village. The Palestinian woman they were interviewing was hospitalized. The U.S. ambassador to Israel called the settlers terrorists. Prime Minister Benjamin Netanyahu promised arrests and a thorough investigation. But by Sunday, he was downplaying the assaults as an act of a handful of troubled youth. Israel's military says it resolved the conflict swiftly and confiscated three vehicles. Kusra's former mayor, Hani Odeh, says the settlers must be stopped. They are not strong, and it's wrong to say they are. They have the backing of the Israeli army, he says. And without punishment, they are emboldened. Carrie Khan, NPR News, Kusra, in the Israeli-occupied West Bank.
3: More international news right now from the BBC.
4: Good morning, I'm Gigi Ahn at the BBC. The president of Algeria, Abdelmadjid Tebboune, says he wants to reinstate the death penalty for arsonists after forest fires killed at least 12 people last week. There's a temporary pause on the executions in Algeria since 1993, but the president has ordered the Justice Ministry to introduce changes to the penal code. Eight people have died after a passenger ferry capsized and sank off the coast of northern Cyprus as it was heading to Turkey. The catamaran, carrying almost 270 people, overturned about 4 nautical miles from Kyrenia, also known as Girne. The BBC's Katie Watson has the latest.
5: Authorities have begun an investigation into how this happened. They acknowledge that there had been strong winds in recent days, but say they will need to locate the ship's data recorder to understand more. Extracting that from a depth of more than 500 metres will be no easy task.
4: The 6th World Nomad Games are due to open in the Kyrgyz capital Bishkek. Often described as the Olympics of the nomadic world, the competition, which lasts for a week, has returned this year to its birthplace, Kyrgyzstan. Here's Rebecca Drought.
6: Countries including Australia, Argentina, Bangladesh, India, Iran and Spain have sent teams to compete in sports including hunting with eagles, tug-of-war and archery from both horseback and on foot. The strategic board game Togo's Kogul will also feature, alongside stick-pulling and bone-throwing.
4: I'm Gigi Ahn at the BBC in London.
3: Say, by the way, there's a little bit of history between the BBC and Minnesota Public Radio, thanks to a gentleman named Nick Nash. Nick helped shape Minnesota public radio programming in classical music and cultural events from the late 1970s to the mid-80s. And Nick was the guy who helped bring to the United States for the first time a live broadcast of the BBC's iconic Christmas program, A Festival of Nine Lessons and Carols. That was back in 1979. It is still heard during the holidays. Nick Nash died recently. A weather forecast quickly before we go back to more news. Looks like it's going to be a partly cloudy day around the region. Some fog this morning, highs upper 70s to the upper 80s. It's 521.
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8: This is Morning Edition from NPR News. I'm Amy Martinez.
0: And I'm Leila Fadel. Defense Secretary Pete Hegseth gutted a program that's designed to limit the number of civilians killed by American forces. He did that over unanimous objections from top commanders after polling them, according to reporting from ProPublica. I spoke with Megan Rose, one of the reporters on that ProPublica story. She got an exclusive look at that poll.
9: It gave them three options for the civilian protection program going forward. Cut it by 65% of staff, continue with just a small centralized office near the Pentagon, or eliminate it completely. And all commanders rebuffed the idea of cuts and endorsed keeping a really robust presence. What they told Secretary Hegseth was that this program enhanced their ability to do their jobs. They all cite a real moral interest in protecting civilians.
0: Hegseth ignored the commanders.
9: It was really gutted down to bare bones. And so places like CENTCOM, which is in charge of military operations in the Mideast, including the war in Iran, they lost all of their people.
0: Pressure is now building to at least partially reboot the program. Tom Bowman, NPR's Tom Bowman, has been doing his own reporting on this program and joins me now. Good morning, Tom.
10: Hey, Leila.
0: How does the civilian protection program work?
10: Well, these experts carefully review its target so to make sure it's a legitimate military target. Mm-hmm. For example, they watch people going in and out of a building, call patterns of light to determine whether this is, let's say, a military headquarters and not a school. How many civilians are in the area? Should a smaller bomb be used to strike a target to prevent civilian casualties? Now, this office was created by Defense Secretary Lloyd Austin under the Biden administration after years of high-profile civilian casualties in Iraq and Afghanistan. Now, there were more than 150 of these casualty experts at the Pentagon and in commands around the world. But as we're hearing, Secretary Hegseth wanted to eliminate the office. He's long complained that lawyers, bureaucrats, and others have tied the hands of warfighters with their restrictive rules of engagement. But the office survived with only a skeleton staff of about two dozen, again, down from more than 150.
0: Back to that ProPublica reporting, it's saying that the office might now be enhanced with dozens more experts?
10: That's right, because admirals and generals out in the field have been pushing for this, don't want to see the civilian casualty program go away. ProPublica is reporting the number of civilian casualty experts will rise to about 70, so less than half of what they once were. I'm hearing roughly the same number. Mm-hmm. But Secretary Hegseth has yet to sign off on this proposal. But sources I talk with say they're really necessary, especially with all the airstrikes that hit Iranian targets, some 17,000 from both the U.S. and Israel. I'm told there are scores of incidents worthy of at least an initial review, meaning there are independent reports of civilian casualties. And I'm told many of these are from Israeli strikes, which tend to employ larger bombs and missiles. Israel, of course, would review their own strikes.
0: So in the course of the war with Iran, it sounds like these civilian casualty experts could have helped prevent civilian casualties, like the more than 160 killed at a girls' school during a strike on Iran in February. Where does that investigation stand?
10: That's right. There could be a connection between the gutting of the civilian protection program and things like the school strike. The U.S. Central Command, which oversees the Middle East, says the investigation is ongoing. Back in May, the top commander, Admiral Brad Cooper, told the House Armed Services Committee there were a few dozen allegations of civilian casualties and only one merited a full investigation. Here's the admiral.
11: My assessment and our staff confirmed only one of them correlated with the U.S. strike. That was the strike in Minhab.
10: So the admiral told lawmakers the investigation was coming to an end soon. That, of course, was 3 months ago, but he cautioned the investigation is complex.
0: And then there's a sports complex that some reports say was also hit by a U.S. missile, right?
10: That's right. Some analysts told the New York Times and the BBC that a video of the attack appears to show a U.S. missile called a PRISM. But Central Command says no PRISMs were fired in the area, and the missile shown is much larger. Still, Human Rights Watch and other groups say this should be investigated.
0: NPR's Tom Bowman. Thank you, Tom.
10: You're welcome.
8: Ontario Premier Doug Ford is pushing back against a White House order to call Lake Ontario Lake America.
12: President Trump can call it whatever he wants, but I can tell you the rest of the world will always call it Lake Ontario.
8: The Canadian Broadcasting Corporation carried his response. People on the U.S. side of the border also reacted. Here's North Country Public Radio's Richard Haller.
13: It's a beautiful summer day as I walk along New York State's northern shore of Lake Ontario. Now it's Lake America, even on Google Maps in the U.S. Veeam Dahal sits on a rock at the edge of the lake, soaking up the sun while he watches his kid play in the waves. He heard about Trump's executive order.
14: That's funny. You can change the name of everything. It's been like this forever.
13: Dahal is a nurse from Syracuse and says he works with a lot of Canadians.
14: And we were all laughing last night. People will not call Lake America anyway. We'll still call Lake Ontario.
13: Most of the people I spoke with said they will continue to call it Lake Ontario. Tyler Delina, a Republican, just up the coast at a marina in Henderson Harbor, says he doesn't think changing the name is necessary. But he doesn't care if it offends people.
15: Things change all the time. Road names get new names. Towns get new names. At the end of the day, it is what it is. If you don't like it, change it. Go out and vote. If you do like it, vote again.
13: For the past year and a half, President Trump has targeted Canada in a trade war, now with new 50% levies. There were tense trade negotiations to try and avoid them, but Canada left the table. Trump then lashed back with the name change. Working outside on the docks, Cara Rousseau says she gets why Trump put new tariffs in place. But as someone who's grown up working on this harbor for 40 years, changing the name is not okay with her.
16: It will always and forever be Lake Ontario. And I think he does it for himself and the attention because he's narcissistic and arrogant, and he doesn't think of what us as Americans actually feel.
13: Kathleen Kohansky spends every summer working behind the register at a general store on the marina. She says that changing the name deeply offends her.
17: Lake Ontario, it belongs to everybody, from fish to people to birds to wildlife. I answer the phone, Henshin's Marina, Lake Ontario, because that's what we are.
13: Kohansky says that she'll forever share the name with her Canadian neighbors across the lake. For NPR News, I'm Richard Haller in Henderson, New York.
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3: So, Minnesota, say, speaking of which, have you gone to the great Minnesota get-together? That would be, of course, the Minnesota State Fair. I was out Friday. We were doing Almanac from Twin Cities Public Television, live TV on the radio at the NPR booth. A huge crowd. It was so much fun to see so many people. Oh, and of course, the smoke from the pork chop on a stick booth practically smoked all of us out there. But it was great, great fun. The weather, maybe a little close in terms of temperature and humidity today, kind of a carbon copy of yesterday. Upper 80s for a high, sunny skies, not much of a wind. Currently, 72 under a clear sky. The news is coming up.
19: Live from NPR News in Washington, I'm Dave Mattingly. More than 900 people are now confirmed dead in Nepal 5 days after a glacier collapse triggered mudslides and flash flooding along the border with Tibet. Thousands are missing, including dozens of Americans. Search teams continue looking for potential survivors in the mud and debris. They've been searching tunnels for missing workers from Nepal's power plants. The United Arab Emirates says it intercepted an Iranian drone over its territorial waters today, hours after the U.S. and Iran exchanged fire in the Middle East for the first time in weeks. Members of the House get back to work today after a 5-week recess. As NPR's Eric McDaniel reports, one of the top priorities is funding the government.
20: As of this moment, the deadline for the funding to lapse is the end of September. But the funding vote this week would be a stopgap, continuing government funding until December. It would avoid a shutdown during the midterm elections, which seems to be a bipartisan wish. The package has already passed the Senate, so this vote is the last stop before it heads to the president's desk for a signature. We've already seen two record-setting federal government shutdowns in the second Trump administration. The House might also vote on a censure resolution targeted at Chuck Edwards, a North Carolina Republican, who dropped his reelection bid after the House Ethics Committee already found that Edwards may have created or fostered a hostile work environment and engaged in sexual harassment. He denies wrongdoing. Eric McDaniel, NPR News, Washington.
19: This is NPR News. In Arizona, more than a dozen people are missing or unaccounted for following flash flooding in the Grand Canyon. It left at least one person dead, a 46-year-old man whose body was found last night near Crystal Rapids along the Colorado River. The National Hurricane Center in Florida says Carina has strengthened into a Category 4 storm in the Pacific. At the moment, it's no threat to land. Carina's top sustained winds are 145 miles per hour. A former player on the New York Mets is making his Broadway debut. As Jeff London reports, Cuban-born infielder Jose Candelita Iglesias appeared in Buena Vista Social Club 2 years after his song OMG was the unofficial anthem of the Mets.
2: His catchy song reached number one on Apple's Latin charts, while the Mets came within 2 games of the World Series. But Jose Iglesias has traded batting practice for show practice.
21: It's an honor to represent Buena Vista, have this great opportunity that I will grab with two hands and I won't let go like a ground ball.
2: Iglesias will appear through October 4th as the narrator in the musical which celebrates the Cuban musicians who recorded the hit album. For NPR News, I'm Jeff London in New York.
19: I'm Dave Mattingly in Washington.
3: I'm Kathy Warzer in St. Paul. The Minnesota Bureau of Criminal Apprehension is helping Invergrove Heights police investigate the deaths of 3 people found inside a home. Police say the officers made the discovery yesterday after being asked to conduct a welfare check at a home on 78th Street East, just east of Cahill Avenue. Authorities have not released any more information. Something you might have missed over the weekend, former Republican gubernatorial candidate Mike Lindell cannot move ahead with a recount of his loss in the primary after Minnesota's highest court dismissed his lawsuit. The state Supreme Court denied Lindell's attempt to broaden the scope of a recount beyond what the Secretary of State laid out. Justices found his legal claims seeking an expansive recount meritless. Scattered showers and thunderstorms are moving through the Arrowhead here early this morning. Storms are sub-severe, maybe some heavy rain, wind gusts around 20 to 30 miles an hour, small hail also possible. Storms will exit by mid-morning. Highs around the region, upper 70s to the mid-80s.
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8: It's Morning Edition from NPR News. I'm Amy Martinez in Culver City, California.
0: And I'm Leila Fadel in Washington, D.C. For the first time in nearly a month, the U.S. and Iran resumed their exchange of fire.
8: The U.S. said its forces attacked 2 Iranian launchers that were about to disperse sea mines into the Strait of Hormuz. That prompted Iran to retaliate by targeting U.S. bases in Jordan.
0: For more, we turn to NPR's Hadil El-Shalchi in Istanbul. Good morning, Hadil.
22: Good morning, Leila.
0: So what do we know about the attacks?
22: Well, we know that on Sunday, the Islamic Revolutionary Guard put out a statement saying that a U.S. drone attack had killed some of its troops on Larak Island. That's a strategically located island near the Strait of Hormuz that Iran uses as a military post. A little later, the U.S. military said in their statement it had struck those launch sites that you mentioned earlier after it had observed Iranian forces preparing to launch sea mines out into the Strait of Hormuz. According to Central Command spokesperson, the U.S. military had finished clearing sea mines from the Strait's international shipping routes just last week. Iran then retaliated by firing ballistic missiles at U.S. bases in Jordan. The Jordanian Armed Forces said today that they intercepted 8 missiles entering the country's airspace. And then also the UAE's Ministry of Defense said it intercepted drones coming from Iran. And then in a separate incident, a supertanker caught fire after being struck by 2 naval mines in the Strait of Hormuz. Iranian forces said the tanker had been trying to pass the waterway without permission and warned that any other vessel violating Iran's navigation restrictions would face similar consequences.
0: Okay, so does this mean we're back to seeing a wider wave of attacks and counterattacks coming?
22: I think right now it's too early to tell if this will turn into a full-blown, days-long exchange of attacks. But the rhetoric coming out of Iran is forceful after last night. In a statement today, the Iranian Ministry of Affairs said that Iran will, quote, not hesitate to exercise the inherent right of self-defense. And U.S. CENTCOM responded saying that Sunday's strikes were not an act of aggression, instead calling them, quote, limited and precise to prevent Iranian forces from laying more mines. But like you said earlier, these are the first strikes in around a month. The last time the U.S. launched a wave was on July 29th. And then a couple of days later, President Trump ordered U.S. forces to hold off on further attacks, saying that he had held conversations with leaders of Gulf countries. Like I mentioned, the UAE, Kuwait, Saudi Arabia, Bahrain, they've all had to bear the brunt of Iran's retaliations because Iran's been targeting U.S. bases and other assets in those countries.
0: Hadila, we're now entering the seventh month of this war. What has changed for Iran since then?
22: Well, I can tell you that one thing that has touched almost all Iranians is the worsening economic situation. The price of food, gas, the general cost of living just generally has skyrocketed. Some estimates show that inflation is nearly at 90% now. Last week, President Trump said he wanted to make that situation even worse by ramping up sanctions in Iran. Very little details were offered on like the practicalities of how this would work. Mm-hmm. Trump also said that he wasn't in a hurry to start talks with Iran. Iran's leaders have been emphasizing they won't reopen the Strait of Hormuz unless the U.S. fulfills promises it made in June after a ceasefire was announced. But maybe one very important consequence is that while one of the stated goals of going to war with Iran was regime change, the war seems to have more entrenched the government in Iran.
0: And NPR's Hadil Helshalchi in Istanbul. Thank you, Hadil.
22: You're welcome.
1: Official government records show that heat contributes to some 1,700 deaths every year in the United States. But a new investigation from NPR and Boston University finds the number of deaths is likely thousands higher. Yet most of those deaths aren't recorded as heat-related in state or national counts. NPR's Alejandra Burunda is here to explain. So you partnered up with Boston University to do this research. What were you trying to figure out?
5: Yeah, so for years, federal records show that only a few hundred people each year were dying from heat. And those low numbers made it seem like heat wasn't really that big an issue. But as I was reporting, I kept hearing these stories of people dying during heat waves. And it just seemed like a much, much bigger issue than the numbers suggested. So I wanted to partner up with researchers from Boston University to figure out how many people were actually dying in the U.S.
1: All right, so what'd you find out?
5: So we found a really big undercount. We saw that on average since 2018, heat is probably contributing to about 9,000 deaths a year, sometimes more than 10,000. And even that's probably still an underestimate given some of the limitations of the data. Quinn Adams is an epidemiologist at BU, and she's one of our partners in this research. And she says climate change is making dangerous heat inescapable.
6: It affects everybody, no matter where you live, and it's becoming more and more frequent for everybody across the United States and across the world.
5: She says it's even more important than ever to accurately assess the impacts of heat because the danger is growing. And failing to do so in the past has created this blind spot about heat for policymakers. And she says a lot of places don't yet take heat seriously enough. And our investigation shows they really should.
1: Yeah, that is a very big undercount. So, I mean, how does that even happen? How do all these heat-related deaths just get missed in official records?
5: This is like the question for me, right? And the answer has to do with how these deaths get recorded in the first place. And mainly it's because the official numbers are calculated using tags for heat in a death record. But it can be hard for doctors or coroners or medical examiners to tag heat in those records if they're not actively looking for it. And here's Adams explaining how easily that can happen.
6: We know that during extreme heat events, a lot of people who do die because they have pre-existing conditions.
5: Yeah. So, for example, say someone has heart disease. During a heat wave, their already stressed heart has to work harder to pump blood to their skin to cool down. So the heat might end up actually triggering something like a heart attack. But because heat doesn't leave a mark, the doctor in the ER only sees the heart attack.
6: And so when it's actually recorded as a death, it's never recorded as heat related. It's whatever that underlying cause was.
5: And so when that happens thousands of times over and over, you end up with this significant undercount.
1: All right, that makes sense. Now that we have a better sense of how deadly heat can be, what's the next step?
5: This is the really important part, right? It's figuring out how to keep people alive. And we really hope that data like ours can help policymakers find a way to help keep people safe and keep track of whether those strategies are working at all. And there are a lot of places that have already started. For example, New York City and Phoenix. Sometimes they can stop utility companies from shutting off power in hot weather. But solutions like those aren't happening everywhere. It's a real patchwork across the country.
1: And yet, just this year, I mean, I'm in Los Angeles. It's been boiling hot for seemingly all summer. I mean, it's been hot throughout the country and people have died.
5: Yeah, it has been. And our investigation found that all kinds of people are in danger. Here's Adams again.
6: Most people do not see themselves as vulnerable to heat. They're like, oh, that's someone else. It's not me. But then push comes to shove and it actually is you.
5: And what our data shows is that it's really time for all of us to take heat really seriously.
1: All right, that's NPR's Alejandra Burunda. Thanks a lot.
5: Thank you so much, Jay.
8: You can learn more about the vast undercount of heat deaths at npr.org/heatdeath.
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3: And this is Minnesota Public Radio News at 5:43. I'm Kathy Werzer. Here's one of our top stories. Federal prosecutors in Minneapolis were prepared to charge an Immigration and Customs Enforcement agent for shooting and wounding a Venezuelan man back in January. But the U.S. Attorney's Office ultimately has decided not to present the case to a grand jury. The decision came just before Agent Christian Castro walked out of a Texas jail last week. Matt Sepik has details.
4: ICE Agent Christian Castro shot Julio Sosa Solis in the leg on January 14th after firing a round through the closed door of his North Minneapolis home. Castro had chased Sosa Solis into the house after a vehicle pursuit involving Sosa Solis' roommate, Alfredo Aljorna. 2 days later, the Minnesota U.S. Attorney's Office charged Sosa Solis and Aljorna with assault after Castro claimed that they'd attacked him with a broomstick and snow shovel. But the feds dropped the case when city surveillance video proved that Sosa Solis and Aljorna had not attacked anyone. More than 7 months after the shooting, the same office was preparing to turn the tables and ask a grand jury to indict Agent Castro on charges of deprivation of rights under color of law. But last week, prosecutors ultimately decided not to file charges, according to two people with knowledge of the case who are not authorized to speak publicly. Robin Wolpert, Sosa Solis' attorney, says her client saw a glimmer of hope when the same office that prosecuted him finally appeared to be making things right.
9: Mr. Sosa Solis put his trust in federal prosecutors who promised him that they would finally pursue justice by indicting Mr. Castro, and it really is devastating because he did put his trust in the justice system. He did put his trust in prosecutors, and it's been broken again.
4: NPR News has sought comment from both the Minnesota U.S. Attorney's Office and Justice Department in Washington. Court records do not list an attorney for Agent Castro. Even though the feds declined to indict Castro, he's still facing state-level assault charges that Hennepin County Attorney Mary Moriarty brought in May. Moriarty's team filed routine paperwork to extradite Castro from his home state of Texas, but after Governor Greg Abbott did not sign an extradition warrant, Minnesota authorities sued him. A federal judge in Texas ruled on Wednesday that because the Republican governor neither agreed nor refused to sign the warrant, the court can't force him to act. Castro spent 3 months in a South Texas jail, but he walked out a free man Thursday morning after a 90-day limit on holding extradition detainees expired. Minnesota Attorney General Keith Ellison, a Democrat, says he's still figuring out his next move in the federal lawsuit over Castro's extradition.
11: We will never drop this. We will be pursuing justice, and Mr. Castro will face justice in Minnesota. I can't guarantee exactly when, but I can guarantee you that that's going to happen.
4: Minnesota officials say they're concerned that Castro could flee to Mexico. In a court filing last week, an investigator in Ellison's office wrote that in recorded jail phone calls, Castro and his romantic partner, who lives in Mexico, discussed getting married and buying a home there. Because Castro was released from jail without conditions, it's unclear where he is or if authorities are tracking his whereabouts. In a statement to NPR News over the weekend, the Department of Homeland Security said Castro is suspended from ICE without pay. The department reiterated previous comments that the U.S. Attorney's Office is, quote, actively investigating Castro, and he could still be charged with lying under oath. The agency does not say whether Castro could still face federal civil rights charges for the shooting. Matt Sepik, NPR News, Minneapolis.
3: If you're going to the Minnesota State Fair today, it's looking to be hot and muggy. Highs in the upper 80s, humid. No storms in sight right now. But this time of the year, we all know the weather can turn on a dime. And sometimes fair officials have to deal with weather emergencies. NPR News meteorologist Mandy Thalhuber reports.
10: When the fair weather is fair, there's nothing to worry about, right? But one minute you're drenched in corn sweat, then you notice a gust of wind, and you see people seeking shelter.
12: Why don't we add rain to our list?
14: Let's put rain in the list. Obviously, authorities higher than us have insisted that rain be...
10: That's archived audio from 1991, when NPR hosted a live event at the fair, and the hosts were surprised with the brief rain shower.
12: That's for sure, but these are big drops.
14: And while everybody moves in out of the rain, we're going to listen to a record from...
10: Minnesota weather can be unpredictable. So, how do fair officials monitor storms? And how do they warn such a large crowd of people in fairgrounds?
23: There's a lot of layers to it.
10: That's Mike Hagen. He's the Minnesota State Fair's Senior Manager of Operations. Hagen says meteorologists from the National Weather Service's Chanhassen office are stationed inside the fair's Emergency Operations Center throughout the 12-day event. They provide daily weather briefings and help get the word out if and when weather conditions change. If you're at the fair, you'll likely hear an announcement at any of the free stages.
23: Those announcements are made in multiple languages, English, Spanish, Hmong, and Somali. We also have our police department go around in squad cars with PA systems that make announcements to people to seek shelter in the nearest storm shelter if the weather is that severe.
10: Hagen says fair officials will also issue a wireless emergency alert.
23: I call it a WEA. What that WEA is, it's like that Amber Alert that goes on your phone. It sounds to all the people who have a smartphone that has that ability set up through their settings to receive those alerts. And then they're informed that they need to seek shelter, usually immediately.
10: And there are 6 severe weather shelters at the fair. The Grandstand, Food Building, Agriculture and Horticulture Building, Lee and Rose Warner Coliseum, 4-H Building, and the Water Tower and Campgrounds area. But there's not one universal weather threshold that shuts down the entire fair. Different rides, entertainment stages, and other events each have their own response system.
23: So, for instance, the Great Big Wheel has a different threshold than a Tilt-A-Whirl in the Kidway. And so if there is lightning within a certain distance, we'll start to evacuate that Great Big Wheel sooner than we would a smaller ride. And so a ride like the Sky Ride has a certain threshold for wind. And if we reach that wind gust or that wind speed, then we give that information to the Sky Ride and they make the decision if they're going to suspend their service and if they need to start unloading passengers or whatever they need to do to keep the guests safe.
10: There's still a silent danger that may not always prompt an alert to your phone or a public service announcement. High humidity and heat can sneak up on you. If you don't want to get caught off guard, Hagen says the best thing anyone can do is check the forecast before you head out to the fair.
23: And if it's going to be a hot, sunny day, make sure you're bringing water. Make sure you're bringing sunscreen. We have multiple locations, many locations around the ground where you can refill a water bottle, drinking fountains. Some vendors even offer refills for water bottles. We have misting stations to help cool people off. Lots of ways to get out of the heat, even a couple of air-conditioned buildings if you need to take a break from the heat. And on the flip side, if it's going to be a rainy day, you know, bring an umbrella, bring a rain poncho, bring stuff that you can be comfortable in if it gets a little bit wet. There's options all around the grounds to get out of the rain, many buildings, many things to still do no matter what the weather.
10: Mandy Thalhuber, NPR News, Falcon Heights.
3: We're just talking off air. Where would we run to if there was an actual storm? That's happened before, of course. We'd probably just go across the way to the dairy building. Anyway, we're at the fair, of course, corner of Judson and Nelson. Today, hot and muggy, as I mentioned. Details coming up.
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10: From Marketplace in Washington, I'm Kimberly Adams. Fresh off his major speech in Jackson Hole, Wyoming last week, Treasury Secretary Scott Bessent is on the other side of the country, in Asheville, North Carolina, hosting the Group of 20 finance ministers today and tomorrow. Attending will be top economic officials from 19 major economies and the European Union. And they have a lot on their plate, including U.S. tariffs and the ongoing war in the Middle East. Marketplace's Nancy Marshall-Genzer reports.
16: Treasury Secretary Scott Bessent has his own agenda for the summit. He wants to talk about things like economic growth, the mounting debt of G20 member countries, reducing regulation, and boosting energy production. But the war in the Middle East will be hovering in the background. Bessent wants other countries to help the U.S. isolate Iran economically. Bessent told the Associated Press yesterday the Treasury Department is planning to levy sanctions on another bank it's accusing of still doing business with Iran. But other countries at the G20 summit may want to talk about other things, like tariffs. All of the G20 members were hit with new U.S. import taxes last month of 10% to 12.5% after the U.S. accused them of not doing enough to enforce bans on forced labor. They could be in line for even more tariffs because of U.S. allegations that they overproduce and then flood the market with exports. I'm Nancy Marshall-Genzer for Marketplace.
10: We're continuing to follow the trade war between the U.S. and Canada. Last week, the United States pushed up its tariffs on $20 billion worth of Canadian goods to 50%, and the Trump administration is threatening more taxes on imports. Canada has hit back with similar tariffs, which are set to go into effect on September 8th. So where does that leave U.S. consumers? Likely paying higher prices for cars and trucks. That's according to Chris Lowe, chief economist at FHN Financial in New York.
17: Even though there are U.S. companies that manufacture in Canada, Ford and GM particularly, they will have to pay tariffs on the cars that are made there. And so that's probably where the biggest impact is. But beyond that, housing costs are affected by lumber prices. They're affected by the prices of cabinetry. And we import an awful lot of that from Canada, too.
10: Chris Lowe is with FHN Financial in New York. Let's do the numbers. Now, S&P and NASDAQ futures are down in the negative 1/10 to 2/10% range, with the Dow future down 96 points. The 10-year Treasury yield is unchanged at 4.72%. And it's Tim Cook's last day as CEO of Apple. He took over the role in 2011 after Steve Jobs resigned. Under Cook's tenure, Apple released now ubiquitous products like AirPods and the Apple Watch. John Ternus, Apple's Senior Vice President of Engineering, takes over as CEO tomorrow. Apple is currently flat in pre-market trading.
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10: Brick-and-mortar bookstores are booming, according to the American Booksellers Association. More than 1,500 independent ones have popped up around the country since 2020, and the trend is accelerating. As Marketplace's Nova Safo explains, the big drivers of the boom are, paradoxically, online retail and social media.
2: The bookstore resurgence actually began slowly about 10 years ago with stores like The Ripped Bodice in Los Angeles.
18: We are the country's first romance-only bookstore.
2: Taylor Capizola is the general manager.
18: So we have a few subgenres that we highlight here in the store. The first is going to be contemporary romance.
2: There's also historical romance, paranormal romance, and pretty much every other kind. Capizola says The Ripped Bodice has become well-known around the world because it tapped into a particular community.
18: Big tourist destination because we're the only one for a really long time, and romance readers, they're in the know within the community.
2: And they stay in the know, she says, through social media, especially TikTok and a subcategory there, book talk, which is people talking about books.
20: These are 8 books that I finished in less than 3 days.
21: This is beyond creepy, witchy, eerie.
24: Nautical pirate fantasy with just immaculate pirate vibes. Very.
25: There are a lot of flowers that I remember, and there's a melancholic guy, which is my favorite kind of guy.
2: Capizola says these videos sell books.
18: What book talk really does is determine books that get really popular. So if we see people start talking about books online, we'll make sure to order more.
2: There are now hundreds of other romance-only bookstores from Seattle to Caucasville, Maryland. 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But general interest indie bookstores are doing all right, too. Village Well Books and Coffee is a few blocks away from The Ripped Bodice. Jennifer Casper is the owner.
26: When I opened the business, I wanted to create the business that I wanted to hang out in. And the businesses that I've always enjoyed hanging out in the most are bookstores and coffee shops.
2: Casper says today, the in-person experience is her focus. 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But back when she started...
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2: That's the mindset that Andy Hunter is trying to foster. 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
27: The smaller stores where $10,000, $20,000, $30,000 makes a huge difference and can pay the rent for a year. Those are the stores that we're really helping a ton.
2: Hunter says he's so far wrestled 2% of online book sales away from Amazon, and he hopes to increase that share by selling directly on TikTok. I'm Novosavo for Marketplace.
0: And in Washington, I'm Kimberly Adams with the Marketplace Morning Report. 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
28: I'm Carrie Miller. Marlon James is a rock star interview, and he's just been named as a Booker Prize finalist. 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
3: That's not too far away, September 12th. I mean, today's the last day of August, the 31st. Gosh, the 1st is already around the corner. This is NPR News, 91.1 KNOW, Minneapolis, St. Paul. Did you go to the fair over the weekend? Yeah, a lot of people did. Oy, huge crowds, parking. Yeah, kind of tough. There were some places, some people are charging $60 to park on their lawn. That's a lot. 72 degrees right now at the fair. It's 74 at the barnyard there, the FFA barnyard. Today's high, about 88 degrees, so it'll be a little muggy at the fair. Sunshine, south winds at around 5 miles an hour. President Trump says a new agreement with Venezuela could give the U.S. access to much of that country's oil reserves. I'm Kathy Werzer. It's Monday, August 31st. You're listening to Morning Edition on NPR News. Coming up during this 6 o'clock hour, more on the president's plan to lower gas prices. The small central Minnesota community of Long Prairie is home to a diverse population. Amid changes in immigration policy, many folks are nervous about their future in that town. After 7 years of fighting, it was on this date in 2010 when then-President Obama announced the end of the U.S. combat mission in Iraq. Today's birthdays include singer Van Morrison, who's 81. Minneapolis-born NFL Hall of Fame wide receiver Larry Fitzgerald Jr. is 43. It's 6:01, and the news is next.
1: Live from NPR News in New York City, I'm Dwahli Saikautau. The U.S. and Iran today exchange fresh fire, the first action in a month. Central Command says U.S. forces hit two Iranian rocket launchers that they say were attempting to deploy mines into the Strait of Hormuz. Iran, according to its Islamic Revolutionary Guard, said it had fired missiles at U.S. jets at airbases in Jordan. NPR's Hadil Al-Shalchi is in Istanbul and confirms the U.S. military struck those launch sites and Iran retaliated.
5: It's too early to tell if this will turn into a full-blown, days-long exchange of attacks. But the rhetoric coming out of Iran is forceful after last night. In a statement today, the Iranian Ministry of Affairs said that Iran will, quote, not hesitate to exercise the inherent right of self-defense. And the U.S. CENTCOM responded saying that Sunday's strikes were not an act of aggression, instead calling them, quote, limited and precise to prevent Iranian forces from laying more mines.
1: NPR's Hadil Al-Shalchi reporting. More than 900 people have died and more than 4,700 are still missing, including dozens of Americans along the border of Nepal and China. That's where deadly floods struck last week, says NPR's Jennifer Pak in Beijing.
6: More Chinese rescue teams have arrived at the worst-hit area, the Jilong-Raswa border checkpoint. And when they got there, it was packed in mud, as shown on state broadcaster CCTV. Some men had to crawl to avoid sinking into the mud. The constant rain doesn't help. Severe weather is also affecting rescue operations across the border in Nepal, where some areas are only accessible by helicopter. Nepalese authorities are focusing on reaching hundreds of workers trapped on hydropower projects. Rescue teams on both sides of the border face risks of further floods, landslides, and avalanches. Jennifer Pak, NPR News, Beijing.
1: The price of French fries and funnel cake at the Minnesota State Fair is going up, but as NPR's Scott Horsley reports, the price of corn dogs is down this year.
7: There are many ways to measure inflation. Economist Tyler Shipper at the University of St. Thomas has been tracking prices at the Minnesota State Fair to compile what he calls the on-a-stick price index.
8: Whenever people go to the fair, it's an interesting event because people are generally not thinking about pinching every dollar and every cent. But they still certainly see it because it's an affordability issue for them.
7: The price of fried Oreos is up sharply this year, but cheese curd prices are flat. The overall cost of living on a stick is up just over 3% from a year ago. That's a smaller annual increase than the two previous years, suggesting that fairground inflation is cooling, but still hotter than most people would like. Scott Horsley, NPR News, Washington.
1: West Texas Intermediate crude, the U.S. benchmark, climbed about 3% to $86 a barrel. 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
11: For NPR News, in the Twin Cities, I'm Phineas Pope. A federal judge in Minneapolis is considering whether he should order the federal government to release extensive documents in the case of 15 Minnesota people facing conspiracy charges for anti-ICE activism. John Collins has more.
19: Magistrate Judge David Schultz was asked by defendants to release correspondence between Trump administration officials and prosecutors, which could show political motives for their prosecution. They also want more information about federal law enforcement surveillance across the country. The defendants were joined in their efforts last week by two prominent conservative legal groups who argue that the federal government infringed on defendants' First Amendment rights. John Collins, Minneapolis.
11: Consumer advocates are asking Minnesota regulators to reconsider their approval of rate hikes for Xcel Energy. In July, the Minnesota Public Utilities Commission voted to allow Xcel to charge customers more for electricity. Minnesota's Attorney General and the Citizens Utility Board of Minnesota filed separate petitions against some parts of that approval. Annie Levinson-Falk is the Citizens Utility Board's executive director. She says regulators did not do enough to justify the increase.
22: The company reported more than $2 billion in earnings last year, and in every earnings report we see that those numbers go up. But ratepayers, on the other hand, are already struggling to afford electricity service.
11: Xcel Energy says a higher return helps attract investment needed to build and maintain infrastructure. Senator Tina Smith says she hopes Congress can find a legislative solution to a federal THC ban. Smith told Minnesota Now at the NPR State Fair booth that both Republicans and Democratic leaders are working on regulating products before the ban begins in December.
4: This is completely unnecessary. In Minnesota, we have good, strong, robust protections, consumer protections, making sure that kids can't get their, you know, are not able to, you know, to buy THC products. And this is a really important new business line for brewers who are seeing their markets shrink in other places. So I hope we can get this done.
11: Hemp-derived products are currently regulated to 10 milligrams per container in Minnesota. Last fall, President Trump signed a law limiting products nationally to 0.4 milligrams per container. Banning State Parks Campground will close after Labor Day through the 2027 season as the Department of Natural Resources starts an overhaul of the site's shower building. The park near Sandstone will feature a new building with updated restrooms and single-occupancy showers. The state expects the campground will be reopened for the 2028 season. Right now in St. Cloud, it's 67 degrees. 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
13: It's Morning Edition from NPR News. I'm A. Martinez in Culver City, California.
0: And I'm Leila Fadel in Washington, D.C. President Trump announced the U.S. will be taking majority control of more than 65 billion barrels worth of Venezuela's oil reserves.
13: Trump says the deal with Venezuela's unelected government will help lower gas prices. It's not clear, though, if or when that might happen. And it comes as Trump struggles domestically and can't seem to get out of an unpopular war with Iran. It's also raising new questions. The biggest one, what happens to democracy in Venezuela?
0: For more on the agreement, we have NPR White House correspondent Franco Ordonez. Good morning.
14: Good morning, Leila.
0: Okay, so the headline is big oil deal reach between the U.S. and Venezuela. What's in the fine print?
14: Yeah, Leila, I mean, specifics are really scarce, but a U.S. official not authorized to speak publicly about the deal told me that the U.S. government is entering a joint venture with a private company in Venezuela. The U.S. has not named that company, but through this venture, the U.S. would effectively control 55% of the venture's output through a combination of equity ownership and access to oil at cost. But as you said, no info about how long this will take, and it really could take a long time considering how run down the Venezuela system is.
0: We mentioned the questions about the future of democracy in Venezuela. How serious is that concern?
14: I mean, it's very real and a growing concern. After the U.S. captured then-Venezuelan leader Nicolas Maduro earlier this year, I mean, the administration outlined a three-phase strategy for Venezuela. And it started with stabilization, then it went to reviving the economy, and then it was supposed to move to a third phase of transition and new elections. Well, this deal throws all of that into question. I was talking with Benjamin Gadan, who led the Venezuela portfolio in the Obama White House. And he says this really has the potential for a fundamental change in what Washington actually wants out of Venezuela.
15: On that long list of U.S. considerations, democracy, we believe, was always the kind of guiding principle for U.S. policy. And now it has fallen either very low down that list or off that list entirely.
14: And Gadan said that Trump is signing basically a long-term oil arrangement that will largely depend on the current regime staying in power.
0: Let's talk about Venezuela's interim president. Delcy Rodriguez is also touting this deal. On Saturday, she called it a win for her country. Is it a win?
14: Yeah, I mean, it's very complicated. I mean, there's no question that Venezuela badly needs investment into its oil industry, which is producing well below its historic production levels. I mean, the U.S. would also benefit from greater access to Venezuela oil. But what are the political costs? I mean, we're already seeing big pushback out of Venezuela, as well as in South Florida and Miami, that the U.S. is basically taking part of Venezuelan sovereignty while also legitimizing an unelected government.
0: What about risks for the U.S., political, economic?
14: Now, one of the reasons the U.S. is doing this is because big companies were slow to invest. And that's because Venezuela has been an unreliable partner. I mean, the ExxonMobil CEO actually went so far as calling Venezuela uninvestable. And politically, it just feeds a longstanding criticism of this idea of an imperialist America that is only interested in Latin America for its natural resources. And experts like Gadan argue that it's a recipe for another anti-American revolution, the kind that brought Hugo Chavez to power and who nationalized the oil industry decades ago.
0: That's NPR's White House correspondent Franco Ordonez. Thank you, Franco.
14: Thank you, Leila.
16: Let's get a view of President Trump's claims about this Venezuelan oil agreement from Francisco Minaldi. He's the director of the Latin America Energy Program at Rice University's Baker Institute and a leading scholar of President Trump's claims about this Venezuelan oil agreement from Francisco Minaldi. He's the director of the Latin America Energy Program at

0: Just over a dozen people remain missing or unaccounted for, according to the National Park Service. Chris Clements of member station KNAU has more.
1: Justin Jondreau is a meteorologist for the National Weather Service and Flagstaff. On Saturday afternoon, he watched as almost an inch of rain fell on parts of the Grand Canyon in about 30 minutes, something he says is out of the ordinary.
2: The amounts that we saw in that short period of time were fairly unusual for that exact location.
1: The resulting flood swept down a creek bed to the Colorado River, splintering bridges, demolishing houses, and temporarily beaching boaters. Jondreau says the flood was partly caused by the terrain.
2: It's steep, it's rocky, so a lot of the rain that falls runs off, doesn't sink into the ground.
1: And the rain fell on a burn scar from last year's Dragon Bravo fire, a wildfire that tore across the canyon's north rim. Several videos posted on Facebook show muddy red water surging down the canyon with a dull roar. The flood also mangled the only pipeline that delivers water from the bottom to hotels and businesses on the south rim. Author Craig Childs has both written about and been caught in flash floods in the Grand Canyon.
3: They're incredibly loud and violent, and you can smell them. They smell of everything that's being carried down in the Grand Canyon.
1: Officials say they used helicopters to evacuate 62 people from the bottom of the canyon, with more evacuations to follow. Childs says his own brushes with previous floods were terrifying.
3: Just to be near it, to feel the walls shaking, to be struck in the face by all the muddy mist coming off, it's a pretty shocking and powerful thing to witness.
1: But he thinks that flood wasn't nearly as powerful as the one from this weekend. For NPR News, I'm Chris Clements in Flagstaff.
4: Big floods there, not a whole lot of rain around here. Your local forecast coming up, and then we'll visit Long Prairie, Minnesota, where a lot of residents are very nervous about the immigration crackdown in this country.
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4: Say more schools are starting here today, as a matter of fact, starting the new school year, so you're going to see some school buses out and about, so just be careful. 71 degrees, sun's coming up. It's going to be another warmish day today. Kind of close, kind of muggy with soggy dew points. The high around 88 degrees, south winds only around 5 miles an hour. Overnight low about 62, back into the upper 80s tomorrow. And if you're looking for some rain, and yes, we are, because I know your lawn is pretty crunchy. Looks like Tuesday night, pretty good chance of showers and thunderstorms late. While you're sleeping, Wednesday, a titch cooler with highs in the lower 80s.
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4: The small central Minnesota community of Long Prairie is home to an increasingly diverse population, from Haitians to Latinos. Amid big changes in immigration policy, many of them are in limbo and nervous about their future in the town. Matthew Holding Eagle III reports on how they're trying to navigate the current environment.
7: At just under 4,000 residents, what Long Prairie lacks in size, it makes up for in diversity. And many community members there consider it the fabric that binds them together. But with recent changes in immigration policies, that fabric is in danger of being torn at the seams. In response, several local organizations banded together to hold a civic fair downtown at Mi Pueblito Market and Restaurant. One of the attendees was a Haitian immigrant who would only give his first name, Pierre, out of fear of being deported. Pierre came to the U.S. in 2024 and used to work at the beef packing plant American Foods Group. Earlier this month, the plant laid off about 80 Haitian workers who had their work visas taken away. The U.S. beef supply is also at historic lows, which is affecting worker demand. Adding to the layoff dilemma, 300 Haitian immigrants are now in hiding after changes to their immigration statuses. Through an interpreter, Pierre said the immigration change comes with an added fee to update their cases, which many can't afford.
8: He's saying that let's say he gets detained by ICE, what he would do, of course, he would like to, you know, present himself, you know, with legal help right at the courthouse and talk, you know, about why is this president want us to get back home where there's so much violence, we're getting killed.
7: In June, the U.S. Supreme Court allowed President Donald Trump's administration to end temporary protected status for Haiti and Syria, after the administration said the countries are now safe for immigrants to return to. Pierre says if he's detained by U.S. Immigration and Customs Enforcement agents, he needs legal help to represent himself. One of the civic fairs organizers is Del Moen, a Wadena pastor who wanted to make sure eligible residents registered to vote.
9: We're providing basic information. We're helping people to register to vote. All of them are citizens, and they have a right to vote, and we're making sure they get it done.
7: Reverend Moen says 33 people registered during the civic fair. Most were first-time voters. For those who can't vote, the civic fair can connect people with resources for medical, food, or other needs. A man from Mexico who asked us not to use his last name has been living in the country illegally since 2000. During that time, Jason has gotten married and had two children who are American citizens. Jason came to the civic fair so his son could register to vote.
10: He doesn't want to see his dad take him away. I know he's 18 years old. Still, he needs me. Even my daughter, 23 years old, she still needs me. They don't want to get separated on it. These kind of events are teaching them on the good things and things that they can do to keep the families together.
7: Jason says he started picking strawberries in Mexico when he was 7, and he eventually came to the U.S. chasing the American dream of a better life. One community member attended the event to support immigrant workers. Luann Thomas Brunkhorst is the director of the Long Prairie Area Chamber of Commerce and the Economic Development Authority. She says most of the downtown Latino-owned businesses are chamber members.
11: If you are civically aware of what's going on in your town, then you promote the livability of the community. And in our town, we have a variety of newcomers. The Latino population is very large. In the high school and elementary school, it's over 50%. And we have a large Haitian population, one of the largest in Minnesota.
7: A team of immigration attorneys and interpreters will soon work with the Haitian immigrants to get their legal affairs in order, including helping them decide who will care for their children if they are deported. I'm Matthew Holding Eagle III, NPR News, Long Prairie.
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6: ICE is cracking down on undocumented immigrants and collecting their DNA. From American Public Media, this is Marketplace Tech. I'm Megan McCarty-Carino. Immigration and Customs Enforcement collected the DNA of nearly a million people last year, according to a new analysis from Georgetown Law's Center on Privacy and Technology. After a policy change during the first Trump administration in 2020, the Department of Homeland Security, which also includes Customs and Border Protection, has been ramping up DNA collection of detainees and sending that genetic material to the FBI. Stevie Glaberson is here to discuss. She's the Director of Advocacy at Georgetown Law's Center on Privacy and Technology and a co-author of the report.
13: In the last couple of years, since basically a rule change that happened in the first Trump administration, DHS has now started acting sort of as this like massive DNA collector for the federal government. Basically, anyone the agency, I'm using air quotes here, detains, which sort of means anyone the agency decides that it wants to stop or hold for any amount of time, line agents decide whether to take those people's DNA. So once they take the DNA, they send it to the FBI for the creation of a profile, and then that profile is added to what's called CODIS, our country's criminal policing database. And it's held in an index we understand sort of forever at this moment. As far as we can tell, there's no process to like regularly go through and remove it. So it is there.
14: And as you note, the Department of Homeland Security is now the primary contributor to this DNA database. How significant of an increase are we talking about?
13: Before 2020, before this big rule change and kicking it all off, DHS was adding minuscule amounts of people's DNA to this same database. Over about 25 years since this database, since CODIS has existed, something like 28 million people's profiles have been added, almost exclusively by criminal policing authorities at all levels. But DHS in the last couple of years has massively ramped up its DNA collection activities and now is adding millions of people's DNA. And in just a couple of years, we've seen them add 3.3 million people's DNA to CODIS.
14: Tell us more about what this can actually be used for.
13: Yeah, so the database into which this DNA is loaded is searched against for criminal investigations. So what that means is that people who were not arrested on criminal suspicion, whose DNA was not taken because there's any suspicion that they actually did or will commit a crime, and who were afforded none of the protections that are supposed to exist when the government takes our most sensitive information, is in a government database for the police of all stripes, from federal policing agencies all the way down, to search against in criminal policing investigations going forward. So it basically puts these folks and sort of by association, their biological relatives, in a like a perpetual genetic lineup.
14: That's Stevie Glaberson at Georgetown Law's Center on Privacy and Technology. We've got more on the constitutional implications of this DNA collection at our website, marketplacetech.org. Emma Condon produced this episode. I'm Megan McCarty-Carino, and that's Marketplace Tech. This is APM.
15: 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The Turnblad Mansion turns into a 1920-style speakeasy with performances, specialty drinks, and more on this adults-only night, Friday, September 25th. 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
4: Well, we had some showers and thunderstorms move across portions of northeastern Minnesota here earlier this morning, and behind it looks like just some fog in Duluth. I can tell you from experience, it was pretty foggy in Duluth just yesterday morning when I went over the hill, Thompson Hill. Fog right now in Duluth, 64 degrees. Fog in St. Cloud, we're at 67 degrees. The forecast, headlines, coming up next. It's 6:30.
16: Live from NPR News in Washington, I'm Dave Mattingly. It's been 5 days since a glacier collapse in Nepal triggered mudslides and a wall of water along the border with Tibet. More than 900 people are now confirmed dead. Thousands are missing, including dozens of Americans. Search teams have been looking in tunnels for power plant workers who may have been trapped by the floodwaters. Turkish authorities say at least 8 people are dead and more than 20 others are missing after a ferry capsized off the coast of Cyprus yesterday. NPR's Hadil Alshalchi says that boat was headed for Turkey at the time.
17: The ferry had left the Cypriot port of Kyrenia, also known as Girne in Turkish, and was on its way to Taşucu in southern Turkey. Turkish officials said that a large search and rescue mission by Turkish and northern Cypriot forces was underway. It included naval units and helicopters. The prime minister of the Turkish Cypriot-controlled northern part of the island told Turkish state media that the ferry was delayed due to bad weather and began taking on water 15 minutes after departure. After violence broke out between ethnic Greek and Turkish populations in northern Cyprus, which was controlled by the Turkish military in the 70s, northern Cyprus declared itself an independent Turkish republic in 1983. Hadil Alshalchi, NPR News, Istanbul.
16: Wall Street futures are lower this morning. This is NPR News.
18: For NPR News, in the Twin Cities, I'm Phineas Pope. Federal prosecutors considered, but ultimately decided against charging an ICE agent for shooting a Venezuelan man in January. Christian Castro allegedly shot Julio Sosa Solis through the closed door of his Minneapolis house, then falsely claimed Sosa Solis attacked him. Sources with knowledge of the case, not authorized to speak publicly, tell NPR News prosecutors declined to pursue civil rights charges last week, just before Texas authorities released Castro from jail. Texas Governor Greg Abbott allowed a 90-day holding period to expire without approving an extradition request on state-level charges from Minnesota. Robin Woolport is Sosa Solis's attorney.
19: Mr. Sosa Solis put his trust in federal prosecutors who promised him that they would finally pursue justice by indicting Mr. Castro, and it really is devastating.
18: ICE says Castro is suspended without pay. The Justice Department did not respond to a request for comment. Thousands of dead fish have washed up on the shores of Mille Lacs Lake in recent weeks, Kirsty Marone reports.
20: Some property owners on the central Minnesota lake have had the unpleasant task of cleaning up dead fish along their shore. Greg Berg is area fisheries supervisor for the Minnesota Department of Natural Resources. He says it's common for some fish to die every summer. But this year's hotter than normal weather has increased lake temperatures, which doesn't bode well for cold water loving fish like the tulipy or cisco.
21: Surface temperatures have been approaching 80 degrees in some cases. We get those types of conditions. We tend to see some of the ciscos dying off out there. It's pretty common to see.
20: Cisco populations are under pressure in some Minnesota lakes that are warming due to climate change. I'm Kirsty Marone, Brainerd.
18: A woman who was rescued from a duplex fire in St. Paul last week has died. A toddler remains in critical condition. 38-year-old Bonnie Pierce escaped the fire on Magnolia Avenue with one of her daughters, but went back in to try to find the toddler. Interim St. Paul Fire Chief Greg Duran says crews battled through heavy fire and zero visibility to bring the two out of the home.
22: During that search, a firefighter located an adult female in a bedroom. As he lifted her to remove her from the home, he discovered a toddler underneath her. Another firefighter was alerted, and together they brought both victims outside.
18: The cause of the fire is under investigation. It's NPR News.
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23: 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I'm E. Martinez.
0: And I'm Leila Fadel. Prince has a new album. I know, the iconic pop star died 10 years ago, but on the anniversary of his passing, his estate has put out a collection of 10 songs. Some previously released, others haven't seen the outside of the vault until now. The album is called Timeless, like Prince himself. Joining us to talk about this is music journalist Alan Light. He's the author of the book Let's Go Crazy, Prince and the Making of Purple Rain. Good morning and thanks for being here.
24: Hi, Layla. Happy to do it.
0: So 10 songs, 10 years since Prince died. What stands out to you?
24: What immediately stands out on listening, there's sort of the music side and the strategy side, right, at this point in this story. Musically, I think what jumps out is the incredible range and stylistic, rule-breaking approach that Prince took to his music, that across these 10 songs you hear more dance music, kind of post-disco, early Prince music. You hear big rock and roll songs, crazy shredding guitar. Big emotional R&B ballads. Please tell me. It shows a bunch of the different facets of what this guy was capable of and why he could do things that nobody else could do. The limitation of that is it is sort of a grab bag. It isn't really a cohesive album statement. It isn't anything that tells one single story. And so it's a little bit hard to imagine it's a thing that people are going to sit down and listen to as an album a lot.
0: So how many of these 10 songs have we never heard before, have never been released?
24: Well, it sort of depends what you count, because some of these are songs that he did play live at times. Some of them are different versions of songs that evolved into something very different. There's a song on here called Tick Tick Boom that did come out on the Graffiti Bridge soundtrack album, but a very different version.

0: So this might give Prince to a new generation. Although I will say the youngest person on our show this morning was like, I know who he is and I love him. What are you saying?
1: Good. I'm glad. In the end, this is the challenge. Every day that passes is another day that's further from when he was here. So, you know, with any of these sort of great legacy artists, figuring out what to do with the catalog, what to do with the unreleased material really is about how do you continue to play out that story for people who haven't discovered him or have newly discovered him. Certainly, you can't have this conversation and not look at what has happened around the Michael Jackson catalog since the release of the Michael biopic, right? Mm. That's put Thriller back in the top 10 on the album chart. So in the end, that's the ultimate goal for any of these kinds of legacy projects is keep the story going.
0: That's music journalist Alan Light. He's the author of the book, Let's Go Crazy, Prince and the Making of Purple Rain. Thank you so much for speaking with us.
1: Thank you, Layla.
2: I wonder what our resident Prince expert, Andrea Swenson, thinks of this new release. Be curious to know what she is thinking about. She's probably written about it. Of course, she has written the seminal book about Prince. You might want to check that out when you have an opportunity. Andrea Swenson, of course, used to work on The Current here, our sister station. Here's your forecast for the day ahead of us here. Well, we're going to check your local forecast. But generally speaking, we'll start with some fog. The sun will come out. Might be a little bit close here today. Highs will be in the upper 70s to the upper 80s.
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2: 71 degrees right now in the metro area, 71. And it looks like it's going to be a day where if you're going to go to the fair, if you have the opportunity to do that, it might be a little bit warm at the fair. Hydrate, people. That's what you need to do. Hydrate at the fair. 71 high today, about 88, as I mentioned. Pretty close to, I'm betting, pretty close to 90 on the state fair grounds. We were out Friday. It was a little bit warm, a little toasty out there over the weekend, too. South winds only around 5 miles an hour, so it's not going to cool you off at all. Upper 80s again tomorrow. First mention of rain in the forecast. Tomorrow night, Tuesday night, showers and thunderstorms are likely late Tuesday night into Wednesday morning.
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2: It's 6:43 here on Morning Edition. We've lost a member of the Minnesota Public Radio family. Some may remember the name Nick Nash. Many of you remember what Nick did. Still being heard. Nick Nash was the program director for NPR's classical stations in the late 70s into the early 80s. Nick helped shape Minnesota Public Radio's classical music and cultural programming. He was the guy who helped bring to the U.S. for the first time a live broadcast of the BBC's iconic Christmas program, A Festival of Nine Lessons and Carols. That was in 1979. Here's Nick Nash talking about that broadcast.
5: As a broadcast, it's quite evocative because the listener has to imagine the boys and men in their cassocks and surplices and a congregation of well over 1,000 in a very plain Gothic chapel, 100 yards long. And the combination of lessons from beginning with Genesis and then carols interspersed that bring this remarkable feeling of the expectation of Christmas Day, which is to follow.
2: The Festival of Nine Lessons and Carols, still heard during the holidays, thanks to that relationship Nick helped forge between NPR and the BBC. He also put Michael Barone's Pipe Dreams on the air, which is also still being heard. Nick Nash died recently. I have not heard about funeral arrangements.
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2: We're going to switch our focus right now and talk about the Minnesota State Fair. It's more than fried food, costumed llamas and carnival rides. There are also some 60 gardens on the fairgrounds, some with a history dating back more than a century. Elizabeth Shogman recently interviewed the fair's horticulture manager, whose crews work all year long to keep the grounds green.
7: At the Minnesota State Fair, gardening is about more than pretty flowers. It's also about directing foot traffic, honoring history, and keeping things green for the million people who pour through the fairground gates at the end of August. For Mindy Walter, the fair's horticulture manager, the fair is when she gets to take a break from a year's worth of work.
8: The fair, for the greenhouse department in particular, it's like the culmination of all of our hard work for somewhere between 9 and 10 months. For us, I believe that it has a sense of, okay, we're at the end. We're at the finish line. It can be a very relaxing moment for us.
7: Walter and her crew start their labor in the fall. That's when they unearth thousands of the fair's distinctive canna lily bulbs and transfer them to the basement of the historic J. Bailey House to overwinter.
8: It's one of those historic pieces that, like, we can't ever not have cannas. Even if we deemed them, you know, the kind of plant that maybe isn't best suited for here, we would never not plant them.
7: The cannas with their tall stalks, structural leaves, and fire red blooms originate in the tropics.
8: People ask me all the time, why do you think that we have cannas here? This is Minnesota. We're barely underneath the Arctic Circle or something. And this is a very tropical plant. Why are we doing this here?
7: Her theory is that because the plants multiply and create their own bulbs, they were an affordable option for filling huge amounts of land. They also bloom at the end of August.
8: They put on their most spectacular display right around the time of the fair. So they are their biggest, their boldest, their most beautiful in August. And they will get anywhere from 5 feet tall to, I've seen them as much as 10 feet tall. And they will prolifically flower with very minimal deadheading all through the 12 days of the fair.
7: The gigantic cannas, when planted in long rows, are also good for directing foot traffic. But getting them to bloom on time is just a fraction of the work it takes to maintain the gardens. Walter is one of 14 year-round staff and more than 100 seasonal workers who focus on gardening. They grow plants from seed to populate the little farmhands exhibit. They start thousands of annuals in the fair's greenhouse. And they maintain the fair's historic displays like the Liberty Bell on the east side of the agriculture building. That's a beloved garden, and the bell is made with a 3D metal grid that takes 1,000 plants to fill and 300 hours of labor to finish. Walter says she has a love-hate relationship with the distinctive planting.
8: I have seen people that come to the fairgrounds specifically to take their family photos every year or their wedding anniversary photos. And there will be people with picture books that literally have 4 decades worth of photos of their family in front of those. And it sort of brings a tear to your eye, right? But it is a labor of love for the staff to spend that kind of time on that garden.
7: Another labor of love is keeping the fairgrounds watered throughout the summer. None of the gardens or lawns are irrigated. Walter and her crew do everything by hand with the help of a 2,500-gallon water truck.
8: We start at about 4:30 in the morning, and we do like a rotation of a watering route so that everything gets watered every 3 days. And when we get to that fourth day, we start back at the beginning.
7: The best time to tour the gardens is day one of the fair, before more than a million people descend on the lawns. For those who want a State Fair Gardens tour, the fair has an online guide. And Walter's personal favorite spot of greenery is just outside the International Bazaar. Elizabeth Shockman, NPR News, St. Paul.
2: So you have to ask yourself, will Mother Nature help those crews at the fair do the watering? Yeah, maybe tomorrow. Tomorrow night. Hi, Sven Sundgaard. Good morning.
9: Hello. Yeah, maybe. I wouldn't hold my breath. You know, we've seen this movie before. What looks like hopeful rain, and then you get mist. And yeah.
2: Hey, may I just say to you... Well, I'm kind of sad to say this, but we wrap up meteorological summer today. It was quite a summer, wasn't it?
9: A wild one for sure. Yeah. And it's going to end up the sixth hottest in the Twin Cities out of 153 years of records, probably in the top 20 somewhere, according to Mark Seeley. And what's fascinating is 6 of the top 10 hottest summers now are all in the past 20 years. And actually, when you look at the top 6, half of those are just since 2012. So obvious trend there on what's going on with temperatures. Of course, it was a dry one for most of the state too. Twin Cities were ending up 5.5 inches below normal just for summer rainfall since June 1st. But some of the biggest deficits are in portions of the East Metro, southeastern Minnesota, 6 to 8 inches behind just for summer rainfall for parts of South Washington County into Dakota, Goodhue counties. A couple of pockets actually ended up above normal for precip, kind of a swath near the Minnesota River Valley, Olivia, St. Peter, Austin, and then Baudette in the northern part of the state. But most of us pretty dry here, of course.
2: So we had some rain earlier this morning, I noted, across the Arrowhead. That's since gone, I believe.
9: Still showers actually right now in Cook County. So Grand Marais seeing some rain. Yeah, but that's the only part of the state seeing any rain left. That's going to exit here within the next hour or two, though. We have kind of drier air moving in today. We're behind a cool front, so a little bit of a northwest breeze. It's very muggy right now. Dew points near 70, but they will drop into the low 60s by the afternoon. But still pretty warm, upper 80s to near 90 here in southeastern Minnesota, including the Twin Cities, with upper 70s in the northern part of the state. Similar temperatures tomorrow, mid to upper 80s for southern Minnesota, but with lower dew points, mostly in the low 60s tomorrow.
2: Okay, we'll talk next hour about all of this. Thank you.
9: You're welcome.
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13: From Marketplace in Washington, I'm Kimberly Adams. 62 years ago today, President Lyndon B. Johnson signed the Food Stamp Act into law, making food stamps, now known as SNAP benefits, permanent. On this anniversary, Marketplace's Samantha Fields looked at both the program's legacy and its future.
14: Before SNAP, anyone who struggled to afford food was effectively on their own.
15: What people turned to was whatever might be available in terms of charity in their local communities.
14: Elaine Waxman at the Urban Institute says there was no comprehensive government response to food insecurity.
15: That is one of the things that's been powerful about SNAP, is that it was available everywhere. If you met the eligibility requirements, you received it.
14: For decades, she says, SNAP has been highly effective at reducing food insecurity and poverty. Lauren Bauer at Brookings says that was President Johnson's goal. The day he signed the law, he said,
16: as a permanent program, the food stamp plan will be one of our most valuable weapons for the war on poverty. And I think that that's been true.
14: But it's starting to change. Congress approved major funding cuts to SNAP last summer and introduced new work requirements. Already, Bauer says more than 5 million people have lost their benefits.
16: Enrollment in the SNAP program is continuing to decline in every state. And what we are seeing here is the potential for states to drop out of the program entirely.
14: Because starting next year, states will have to help fund SNAP for the first time. And Tim Shaw at the Aspen Institute's Financial Security Program says many states don't have the money.
17: The vast majority of states have to balance their budgets every year, and so they don't have flexibility.
14: Which could mean that in some states, more than 60 years of food assistance could soon come to an end. I'm Samantha Fields for Marketplace.
13: The U.S. will host G20 finance ministers and central bankers in Asheville, North Carolina today and tomorrow. They have a lot on their plate, issues ranging from trade deficits to China. Marketplace's Nancy Marshall-Genzer joins me now to discuss this. Good morning, Nancy.
18: Good morning.
13: Treasury Secretary Scott Bessent has a lot he wants to talk about at this meeting. What's on his agenda?
19: Bessent would like to discuss things like economic growth, the growing debt of G20 member countries. He'd like to discuss reducing regulation, boosting energy production. And Bessent also wants other countries to help the U.S. isolate Iran economically. He told the Associated Press yesterday the Treasury Department is planning to levy sanctions on another bank it's accusing of still doing business
13: with
19: Iran. Bessent
13: also wants some coordination with G20 countries on China. What will he be asking them to do there?
19: Bessent says other countries have to examine their terms of trade with China The U.S. has, of course, accused China of overproducing, then flooding the market by exporting stuff it just can't sell at home. And Bessette wants other countries to also pressure Beijing to try to increase domestic demand so it doesn't have to rely so much on exports. Of course, this all comes in the run-up to the scheduled summit between President Trump and Chinese President Xi late next month.
20: I imagine other countries will have other things they want to talk about at the summit. Are they on the same page as Bessette?
19: Not completely. They're expected to bring up tariffs. All of the G20 members were hit with new U.S. import taxes last month of 10% to 12.5% after the U.S. accused them of not doing enough to enforce bans on forced labor. And they could be in line for even more tariffs because the U.S. could also accuse them of overproducing and flooding the market with their exports.
20: Thanks, Nancy.
19: You're welcome.
20: Let's do the numbers. Dow, S&P, and NASDAQ futures in their -0.2% to -0.3% range, with the Dow future down 118 points. The 10-year Treasury yield is down at 4.72%.
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20: The Department of Homeland Security is running a massive DNA collection operation, according to an updated report from Georgetown Law Center on Privacy and Technology. The agency may be responsible for collecting the DNA of nearly a million people in 2025. Over on Marketplace Tech, Megan McCarty-Carino spoke with Stevie Glaberson, one of the co-authors of the report. Here's part of that conversation.
22: In the last couple of years, since basically a rule change that happened in the first Trump administration, DHS has now started acting sort of as this like massive DNA collector for the federal government. Basically, anyone the agency, I'm using air quotes here, detains, which sort of means anyone the agency decides that it wants to stop or hold for any amount of time, line agents decide whether to take those people's DNA. So once they take the DNA, they send it to the FBI for the creation of a profile, and then that profile is added to what's called CODIS, our country's criminal policing database. And it's held in an index we understand sort of forever at this moment. As far as we can tell, there's no process to like regularly go through and remove it. So it is there.
23: And as you note, the Department of Homeland Security is now the primary contributor to this DNA database. How significant of an increase are we talking about?
22: Before 2020, before sort of everything changed, DHS was adding minuscule amounts of people's DNA to this same database. Over about 25 years since this database, since CODIS has existed, something like 28 million people's profiles have been added almost exclusively by criminal policing authorities at all levels. But DHS in the last couple of years has massively ramped up its DNA collection activities and now is adding millions of people's DNA. And in just a couple of years, we've seen them add 3.3 million people's DNA to CODIS.
20: You can hear more of Megan's conversation over at marketplace.org. In Washington, I'm Kimberly Adams with the Marketplace Morning Report. 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
2: 71 degrees here at NPR News, 91.1 KNOW, Minneapolis, St. Paul. Well, friends, it looks like it's going to be another hot, kind of muggy day today. 88, close to 90 degrees in some places. And I mention that because school starts, at least for some students, today. Rosemont, Apple Valley, Eagan, Wayzata, Bloomington, White Bear Lake, they're due back in class today. I believe Matamidi, Edina, Centennial, Forest Lake, North St. Paul, Maplewood, Oakdale, Spring Lake Park kids too are back in class. So it might be a little bit warm for those students. Again, 88 tomorrow as well. The House returns today for 1 week before heading back home. At the top of the agenda is a bill to extend government funding past the midterm elections. I'm Kathy Werzer. It's Monday, August 31st. This is Morning Edition. Coming up this hour, will the House pass a bill to extend government funding beyond the midterms? And more on why federal prosecutors in Minneapolis declined to charge an Immigration and Customs Enforcement agent involved in a January shooting in Minneapolis. It was on this date in 1929 when what was then the tallest building in Minneapolis, the Fauché Tower, was dedicated during a huge grand opening party. Today's birthdays include actor Richard Gere. He turns 77 years old. It's 7:01, and the news is next.
0: Live from NPR News in New York City, I'm Dwahli Saikautau. The U.S. has entered into a partnership with Venezuela that would give the U.S. control of much of its oil reserves. But NPR's Franco Ordonez reports the deal is raising new questions, such as what it means for democracy in Venezuela.
1: When the U.S. captured then-Venezuelan leader Nicolas Maduro, the administration outlined a three-phase strategy for Venezuela. It started with stabilization, then reviving the economy, and finally transition to new elections. Benjamin Gadan, who led the Venezuela portfolio in the Obama White House, says the deal throws that all into question and potentially changes Washington's priorities for Venezuela.
3: On that long list of U.S. considerations, democracy, we believe, was always the kind of guiding principle for U.S. policy. And now it has fallen either very low down that list or off that list entirely.
1: Gadan said Trump is signing a long-term deal that largely depends on the current regime staying in power. Franco Ordonez, NPR News.
0: A major bank in Israel says it will sever its working relationship with Palestinian banks this week. Now, six members of the U.S. Senate are urging Israel to maintain those ties, warning it could trigger a dangerous collapse in the Palestinian territory of the West Bank. NPR's Emily Feng reports.
4: The six Democratic senators include Elizabeth Warren on the Senate's Banking Committee, Jack Reed, a ranking member of the Armed Services Committee, and Mark Warner on the Intelligence Committee. They warned of a, quote, near-term crisis because come Tuesday, one of only two Israeli banks that provide a critical financial services lifeline for the West Bank to the outside world will cut its services to Palestinian banks. The second Israeli bank had said it will cut its ties in October. This banking uncertainty has led to a cash crisis in the Palestinian territory, compounding a dire economy and, the senators wrote, creating the risk of a black market. Emily Fang, NPR News, Washington.
0: Jury deliberations are about to start this morning in Massachusetts at the trial of Lindsay Clancy. The mother is charged with killing her three children. Deborah Becker with member station WBUR says jurors are examining several possible verdicts.
5: Among the possible verdicts are convictions of murder or manslaughter or not guilty because of Clancy's mental state. Her defense argues she should not be held criminally responsible because she was experiencing postpartum psychosis. Her attorney, Kevin Reddington, says he doesn't predict what a jury might do.
25: I never feel confident. I always just say, look, I try my case and I turn it over to a jury.
5: Prosecutors argue Clancy planned the killings and should be found guilty. The jury's deliberated for a day and a half so far. For NPR News, I'm Deborah Becker in Boston.
0: Across Asia, stocks were mixed. The Nikkei fell 93 points. The Hang Seng was down 17 points. 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
10: For NPR News, in the Twin Cities, I'm Phineas Pope. About 80 Haitian immigrants at a meatpacking plant in Long Prairie were recently laid off because of immigration policy changes, Matthew Holding Eagle III reports.
27: The Trump administration's immigration changes have also forced about 300 Haitians living in the central Minnesota town into hiding. Many fear being sent back to Haiti. Reverend Dale Moen has been working with immigrant communities and says many Haitians moved to Long Prairie because of the meatpacking plant.
28: Some of them lost their job, and it was in part because they lost their temporary protective status, but it was also because the meatpacking industry, the beef are in low supply, and so they didn't need their help.
27: Moen says he's helped organize food, medicine, and legal help for Haitian community members, and temporary work for some. I'm Matthew Holding Eagle III.
6: The legislative group tasked with helping establish the new Office of Inspector General met for the first time last week as the search begins for someone to lead the new state government watchdog office. The governor will select a candidate to head the office from nominees put forth by the legislative group. DFL Representative Matt Norris says it's a job that will be key in earning trust in government spending.
7: This is the sort of thing that we need here in Minnesota to restore that confidence in the accountability of our taxpayer dollars. And so I'm excited to be embarking on this next stage of the journey with all of you.
6: The office launches in January and was established in response to fraud in public programs. A St. Cloud man is accused of embezzling more than $350,000 from a historic cemetery. The North Star Cemetery Association is suing its former president, alleging he stole money from it. The civil complaint says 66-year-old Roger Robinson transferred money from the association from 2020 to 2024 and spent it on personal expenses, including restaurants, gas, and hotel stays. In a court filing, Robinson's attorney denied the claims. Robinson was also criminally charged in Stearns County. New research on wolves in northern Minnesota shows the predators play a surprising role in helping the growth of blueberries. Dan Crocker explains.
8: Researchers have found that wolves in Minnesota eat a lot more than deer. They also hunt beaver and fish and gorge on blueberries in the summer. This new study found that blueberry seeds found in wolf scat are more likely to germinate and grow into plants. And because wolves travel long distances, co-author Tom Gable, who leads the Voyagers Wolf Project, says wolves likely help blueberries spread across the landscape.
9: This just sort of pattern of wolves being seed dispersers in the ecosystem is a really interesting wrinkle in our understanding of what role wolves play.
8: Gable says just one wolf scat can hold thousands of blueberry seeds. I'm Dan Crocker, Duluth.
6: Muggy weather continuing today, highs in the upper 70s, upper 80s. 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
12: It's Morning Edition from NPR News. Ame Martinez in Culver City, California.
15: And I'm Leila Fadel in Washington, D.C. The House of Representatives is back in town for 1 week.
12: They've just spent 5 weeks back in their districts. The main item on the docket now, fund the government.
15: NPR congressional reporter Eric McDaniel is in studio to share more. Hi, Eric.
16: Hey, good morning.
15: So how does Congress plan to keep funding the government?
16: Well, right now, as we talk, the deadline for funding government funding to lapse is at the end of September, but the vote this week would be a stopgap measure funding the government through December that would avoid a shutdown during the midterm elections. Layla, which I don't have to tell you, is apparently a bipartisan wish at this point. And it's already passed the Senate, so the House vote this week is more or less a final step before it heads to the president's desk for a signature.
15: I imagine this is an easy thing for Trump to get behind, too.
16: Yeah, the White House actually put out an official document stating as much, a statement of administration policy. It said the stopgap would prevent, quote, another dangerous shutdown that harms hardworking families and forces federal employees to go without pay, end quote. It also said that the president opposes another, quote, futile government shutdown. And it's just worth remembering here, we've already seen two record-setting federal government shutdowns in the second Trump administration.
15: What else are you watching?
16: The House also might vote on this censure resolution, essentially a condemnation vote. It's targeted at Chuck Edwards, a North Carolina Republican. The House Ethics Committee previously recommended the step after finding that Edwards may have created or fostered a hostile work environment and engaged in sexual harassment, all in violation of House rules. Edwards dropped his reelection bid already, but he's lobbying his colleagues against this measure. We've also seen a number of House ethics scandals this term. Two Democrats and one Republican have resigned their seats. Democrat Eric Swalwell and Republican Tony Gonzalez were involved in sexual misconduct scandals. Democrat Sheila Sherfilius McCormick is facing federal fraud charges. And there are more cases, too. I'll say all of the folks I've mentioned deny wrongdoing.
15: Not much time left before midterm voting starts. How does that play into the dynamics on Capitol Hill right now?
16: Yeah, I'm watching Republican campaign trail messaging, right? They're in a tough spot across the board. Americans are and have been upset about the cost of living, making it hard for Republicans to tout their legislative wins from last year, including changing rules for taxes on tips and creating tax-advantaged investment accounts for kids. Not something that directly, you know, addresses the ways people are feeling pinched. The GOP has largely focused on the attack, characterizing their Democratic opponents as communists. And Republicans really have a lot of structural forces against them. The president's party nearly always loses seats in the midterms, particularly with a president this unpopular in the White House. And they really only have a tiny slice of seats to spare in order to hold on to their majority.
15: Is there anything structural that favors Republicans?
16: Well, they did come out slightly ahead in the mid-decade redistricting fight kicked off last year by the president. You might remember he asked the state of Texas to draw more safe seats, and that kicked off a fight across the country. They have a few more safe seats than the last time they were on the ballot, but with the headwinds they're facing, it's not really much of a cushion. I'm still waiting to see if they can find any affirmative message that breaks through with voters. Right now, the Republicans I've talked to in Congress say, you know, they're still looking.
15: That's NPR congressional reporter Eric McDaniel. Thank you, Eric.
16: Thank you, Layla.
12: Let's get a perspective on what's ahead for the House of Representatives with Congressman Glenn Ivey. He's a Democrat from Maryland. He also sits on the House Appropriations Committee, which plays a major role in funding the government. So, Congressman, we just heard about the stopgap spending bill that passed the Senate and is now heading your way. Will you vote for it?
13: Well, I'm still thinking it through, but I think the bill, I think there's a very good chance it'll pass. I've got mixed feelings about it, though. On the one hand, you know, shutting down the government hurts government employees very seriously and very heavily, and I've got a lot in my district. On the other hand, there's a lot of Republican priorities that are in there that I'm not supporting. But I think it's important for us to make sure we keep the government open and move into the election. I don't want any distractions, frankly, from the, you know, missteps and problems that the Trump agenda has generated, not only from the affordability standpoint, but from the accountability piece as well.
12: What is causing
13: from the, you know, missteps and problems that the Trump agenda has generated, not only from the affordability standpoint,

0: story, he spots two large white vehicles race across a hilltop road, kicking up dust. Settlers have spotted us.
1: Yeah, why don't we should leave. Let's go. Thank you.
0: Also on Saturday, masked settlers attacked an NBC TV crew in a nearby village. The Palestinian woman they were interviewing was hospitalized. The U.S. ambassador to Israel called the settlers terrorists. Prime Minister Benjamin Netanyahu promised arrests and a thorough investigation. But by Sunday, he was downplaying the assaults as an act of a handful of troubled youth. Israel's military says it resolved the conflict swiftly and confiscated three vehicles. Kusra's former mayor, Hani Odeh, says the settlers must be stopped. They are not strong, and it's wrong to say they are. They have the backing of the Israeli army, he says. And without punishment, they are emboldened. Kerry Khan, NPR News, Kusra, in the Israeli-occupied West Bank.
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2: 71 degrees right now in the metro area. 71. And you'll notice that there are school buses out and about. It's because, of course, first day of school for a lot of kids. Students, Rosemont, Apple Valley, Eagan, Wayzata, Edina, Forest Lake, North St. Paul, Maplewood, Oakdale, all starting today. Orono, Minnetonka kids start tomorrow. Shakopee kids do too well as well tomorrow. So, yeah, skills in session and summer's over. So welcome back to school, everybody. It's going to be kind of a hot day. I hope school has some air conditioning, some of the buildings. Upper 80s, close to 90 degrees today and tomorrow.
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2: I'm Kathy Werzer. Here's one of our top stories. Federal prosecutors in Minneapolis were prepared to charge an Immigration and Customs Enforcement agent for shooting and wounding a Venezuelan man back in January. But the U.S. Attorney's Office ultimately has decided not to present the case to a grand jury. The decision came just before Agent Christian Castro walked out of a Texas jail last week. Matt Sepik has details.
5: ICE Agent Christian Castro shot Julio Sosa Solis in the leg on January 14th after firing a round through the closed door of his North Minneapolis home. Castro had chased Sosa Solis into the house after a vehicle pursuit involving Sosa Solis' roommate, Alfredo Aljorna. 2 days later, the Minnesota U.S. Attorney's Office charged Sosa Solis and Aljorna with assault after Castro claimed that they'd attacked him with a broomstick and snow shovel. But the feds dropped the case when city surveillance video proved that Sosa Solis and Aljorna had not attacked anyone. More than 7 months after the shooting, the same office was preparing to turn the tables and ask a grand jury to indict Agent Castro on charges of deprivation of rights under color of law. But last week, prosecutors ultimately decided not to file charges, according to two people with knowledge of the case who are not authorized to speak publicly. Robin Wolpert, Sosa Solis' attorney, says her client saw a glimmer of hope when the same office that prosecuted him finally appeared to be making things right.
6: Mr. Sosa Solis put his trust in federal prosecutors who promised him that they would finally pursue justice by indicting Mr. Castro, and it really is devastating because he did put his trust in the justice system. He did put his trust in prosecutors, and it's been broken again.
5: NPR News has sought comment from both the Minnesota U.S. Attorney's Office and Justice Department in Washington. Court records do not list an attorney for Agent Castro. Even though the feds declined to indict Castro, he's still facing state-level assault charges that Hennepin County Attorney Mary Moriarty brought in May. Moriarty's team filed routine paperwork to extradite Castro from his home state of Texas, but after Governor Greg Abbott did not sign an extradition warrant, Minnesota authorities sued him. A federal judge in Texas ruled on Wednesday that because the Republican governor neither agreed nor refused to sign the warrant, the court can't force him to act. Castro spent 3 months in a South Texas jail, but he walked out a free man Thursday morning after a 90-day limit on holding extradition detainees expired. Minnesota Attorney General Keith Ellison, a Democrat, says he's still figuring out his next move in the federal lawsuit over Castro's extradition.
7: We will never drop this. We will be pursuing justice, and Mr. Castro will face justice in Minnesota. I can't guarantee exactly when, but I can guarantee you that that's going to happen.
5: Minnesota officials say they're concerned that Castro could flee to Mexico. In a court filing last week, an investigator in Ellison's office wrote that in recorded jail phone calls, Castro and his romantic partner, who lives in Mexico, discussed getting married and buying a home there. Because Castro was released from jail without conditions, it's unclear where he is or if authorities are tracking his whereabouts. In a statement to NPR News over the weekend, the Department of Homeland Security said Castro is suspended from ICE without pay. The department reiterated previous comments that the U.S. Attorney's Office is, quote, actively investigating Castro, and he could still be charged with lying under oath. The agency does not say whether Castro could still face federal civil rights charges for the shooting. Matt Sepik, NPR News, Minneapolis.
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2: If you're going to the Minnesota State Fair today, it's looking to be hot and muggy. Highs in the upper 80s. Humid. No storms in sight right now, but this time of the year, we all know the weather can turn on a dime, and sometimes fair officials have to deal with weather emergencies. NPR News meteorologist Mandy Thalhuber reports.
9: When the fair weather is fair, there's nothing to worry about, right? But one minute you're drenched in corn sweat, then you notice a gust of wind, and you see people seeking shelter.
10: Why don't we add rain to our list?
11: Let's put rain in the list. Obviously, authorities higher than us have insisted that rain be...
9: That's archived audio from 1991 when NPR hosted a live event at the fair, and the hosts were surprised with the brief rain shower.
10: That's for sure, but these are big drops.
11: And while everybody moves in out of the rain, we're going to listen to a record from...
9: Minnesota weather can be unpredictable. So how do fair officials monitor storms? And how do they warn such a large crowd of people in fairgrounds?
12: There's a lot of layers to it.
9: That's Mike Hagan. He's the Minnesota State Fair's Senior Manager of Operations. Hagan says meteorologists from the National Weather Service's Chanhassen office are stationed inside the fair's Emergency Operations Center throughout the 12-day event. They provide daily weather briefings and help get the word out if and when weather conditions change. If you're at the fair, you'll likely hear an announcement at any of the free stages.
12: And those announcements are made in multiple languages, English, Spanish, Hmong, and Somali. We also have our police department go around in squad cars with PA systems that make announcements to people to seek shelter in the nearest storm shelter if the weather is that severe.
9: Hagan says fair officials will also issue a wireless emergency alert.
12: I call it a WEA. What that WEA is, it's like that amber alert that goes on your phone. It sounds to all the people who have a smartphone that has that ability set up through their settings to receive those alerts. And then they're informed that they need to seek shelter, usually immediately.
9: And there are 6 severe weather shelters at the fair. The Grandstand, Food Building, Agriculture and Horticulture Building, Lee and Rose Warner Coliseum, 4-H Building, and the Water Tower and Campgrounds area. But there's not one universal weather threshold that shuts down the entire fair. Different rides, entertainment stages, and other events each have their own response system.
12: So, for instance, the Great Big Wheel has a different threshold than a Tilt-A-Whirl in the Kidway. And so if there is lightning within a certain distance, we'll start to evacuate that great big wheel sooner than we would a smaller ride. And so a ride like the Sky Ride has a certain threshold for wind. And if we reach that wind gust or that wind speed, then we give that information to the Sky Ride, and they make the decision if they're going to suspend their service and if they need to start unloading passengers or whatever they need to do to keep the guests safe.
9: There's still a silent danger that may not always prompt an alert to your phone or a public service announcement. High humidity and heat can sneak up on you. If you don't want to get caught off guard, Haken says the best thing anyone can do is check the forecast before you head out to the fair.
12: And if it's going to be a hot, sunny day, make sure you're bringing water. Make sure you're bringing sunscreen. We have multiple locations, many locations around the ground where you can refill a water bottle, drinking fountains. Some vendors even offer refills for water bottles. We have misting stations to help cool people off. Lots of ways to get out of the heat, even a couple of air-conditioned buildings if you need to take a break from the heat. And on the flip side, if it's going to be a rainy day, you know, bring an umbrella, bring a rain poncho, bring stuff that you can be comfortable in if it gets a little bit wet. You know, there's options all around the grounds to get out of the rain, many buildings, many things to still do no matter what the weather.
9: Mandy Faluber, NPR News, Falcon Heights.
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2: Was it just me, or was there a thunderstorm in the background when Mandy was talking to him? It sounded like rolling thunder to me. Maybe I just was not listening carefully. Looks like that rolling thunder, well, any thunder or lightning or any raindrops. I mean, I don't know where they are at this point. We had some earlier today across the Arrowhead. That's about it. The next rain chances looks like Tuesday overnight. And rain and thunder chances this week, kind of few and far between. So Sven and the whole weather team, by the way, will be at the fair today, as a matter of fact. So we will get ready for that appearance. I'm sure they'll pack the crowd out there at the State Fair booth, corner of Judson and Nelson. It's 7:30. More news next.
14: Live from NPR News in Washington, I'm Dave Mattingly. Search teams in Nepal are still trying to locate thousands of people who remain missing 5 days after a glacier collapse triggered mudslides and flash flooding along the border with Tibet. More than 900 people are confirmed dead. Authorities in Arizona say more than a dozen people remain missing or unaccounted for following Saturday's flash flooding in the Grand Canyon. Heavy rains triggered the flooding along the Colorado River, leaving at least one person dead. Chris Clements with member station KNAU has more.
15: The flood swept down a creek bed to the Colorado River, splintering bridges, demolishing houses, and temporarily beaching boaters. The flood also mangled the only pipeline that delivers water from Roaring Springs to hotels and businesses on the South Rim. Officials say they used helicopters to evacuate more than 60 people from the bottom of the canyon, with more evacuations to follow. For NPR News, I'm Chris Clements in Flagstaff.
14: In Texas, nearly 2,000 homes and businesses are still without power following Friday's severe storms there. They left two people dead in the San Antonio area. Closing arguments are scheduled to begin today in Nevada in the trial of the man accused of orchestrating the 1996 slaying of hip-hop icon Tupac Shakur. This is NPR News.
16: For NPR News, in the Twin Cities, I'm Phineas Pope. Consumer advocates are pushing back on a recent decision that would allow Xcel Energy to charge its customers more, Harshan Ratanpal reports.
17: The Minnesota Public Utilities Commission recently raised how much Xcel can charge customers for electricity by 5.8% over 2 years. Part of that is from allowing the company to profit more from certain investments. Minnesota's Attorney General and consumer groups are asking regulators to reconsider. Annie Levinson-Falk is Executive Director of the Citizens Utility Board of Minnesota.
18: We counted more than 8,600 public comments in this case. Folks who said that their household earns too much to qualify for some of the assistance programs, but they're still struggling to pay their bills.
17: Xcel says a higher return helps attract investment needed to build and maintain infrastructure. I'm Harshon Ratanpal.
16: Senator Tina Smith says trade policy decisions from the Trump administration will likely make farming and food production more challenging. Smith said on Minnesota Now at the state fair that her conversations with farmers highlight how challenging the ag sector is in this moment.
19: Every day, it seems like there is some new piece of bad news. This past week, we heard about additional tariffs on, Canadian tariffs, which the Canadians will retaliate against. That could have huge impacts on all communities in Minnesota.
16: Both nations have vowed up to 50% tariffs on a range of products that are set to start September 8th. Smith also said President Trump's decision to import ground beef from Argentina to lower consumer prices was, quote, a slap in the face to struggling ranchers. It was a record-setting first few days of the Minnesota State Fair. The fair set daily attendance records on Thursday and Friday, thanks in part to near-perfect late-summer weather. Saturday also saw good turnout, but not a record. Overall, nearly 560,000 people passed through the gates over the first 3 days of the fair. That's nearly 14% more than last year. Officials will release yesterday's attendance numbers this afternoon. In sports, the Minnesota Vikings made final roster cuts yesterday after losing their final preseason game to the Broncos on Friday. They start the regular season at home on September 13th against the Green Bay Packers. And the Minnesota United and Orlando City match on Saturday ended in a 3-3 draw. The Loons take on Portland this coming Saturday at 9:30 p.m. You're listening to NPR News.
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20: It's Morning Edition from NPR News. I'm A. Martinez in Culver City, California.
21: And I'm Leila Fadel in Washington, D.C. For the first time in nearly a month, the U.S. and Iran resumed their exchange of fire.
20: The U.S. said its forces attacked two Iranian launchers that were about to disperse sea mines into the Strait of Hormuz. That prompted Iran to retaliate by targeting U.S. bases in Jordan.
21: For more, we turn to NPR's Hadil El-Shalchi in Istanbul. Good morning, Hadil.
22: Good morning, Leila.
21: So what do we know about the attacks?
22: Well, we know that on Sunday, the Islamic Revolutionary Guard put out a statement saying that a U.S. drone attack had killed some of its troops on Larak Island. That's a strategically located island near the Strait of Hormuz that Iran uses as a military post. A little later, the U.S. military said in their statement it had struck those launch sites that you mentioned earlier after it had observed Iranian forces preparing to launch sea mines out into the Strait of Hormuz. According to Central Command spokesperson, the U.S. military had finished clearing sea mines from the Strait's international shipping routes just last week. Iran then retaliated by firing ballistic missiles at U.S. bases in Jordan. The Jordanian Armed Forces said today that they intercepted 8 missiles entering the country's airspace. And then also the UAE's Ministry of Defense said it intercepted drones coming from Iran. And then in a separate incident, a supertanker caught fire after being struck by 2 naval mines in the Strait of Hormuz. Iranian forces said the tanker had been trying to pass the waterway without permission and warned that any other vessel violating Iran's navigation restrictions would face similar consequences.
21: Okay, so does this mean we're back to seeing a wider wave of attacks and counterattacks coming?
22: I think right now it's too early to tell if this will turn into a full-blown, days-long exchange of attacks. But the rhetoric coming out of Iran is forceful after last night. In a statement today, the Iranian Ministry of Affairs said that Iran will, quote, not hesitate to exercise the inherent right of self-defense. And U.S. CENTCOM responded saying that Sunday's strikes were not an act of aggression, instead calling them, quote, limited and precise to prevent Iranian forces from laying more mines. But like you said earlier, These are the first strikes in around a month. The last time the U.S. launched a wave was on July 29th. And then a couple of days later, President Trump ordered U.S. forces to hold off on further attacks, saying that he had held conversations with leaders of Gulf countries. Like I mentioned, the UAE, Kuwait, Saudi Arabia, Bahrain, they've all had to bear the brunt of Iran's retaliations because Iran's been targeting U.S. bases and other assets in those countries.
21: Hadila, we're now entering the seventh month of this war. What has changed for Iran since then?
22: Well, I can tell you that one thing that has touched almost all Iranians is the worsening economic situation. The price of food, gas, the general cost of living just generally has skyrocketed. Some estimates show that inflation is nearly at 90% now. Last week, President Trump said he wanted to make that situation even worse by ramping up sanctions in Iran. Very little details were offered on like the practicalities of how this would work. Mm-hmm. Trump also said that he wasn't in a hurry to start talks with Iran. Iran's leaders have been emphasizing they won't reopen the Strait of Hormuz unless the U.S. fulfills promises it made in June after a ceasefire was announced. But maybe one very important consequence is that while one of the stated goals of going to war with Iran was regime change, the war seems to have more entrenched the government in Iran.
21: And NPR's Hadil Helshalchi in Istanbul. Thank you, Hadil.
22: You're welcome.
0: Official government records show that heat contributes to some 1,700 deaths every year in the United States. But a new investigation from NPR and Boston University finds the number of deaths is likely thousands higher. Yet most of those deaths aren't recorded as heat-related in state or national counts. NPR's Alejandra Burunda is here to explain. So you partnered up with Boston University to do this research. What were you trying to figure out?
1: Yeah, so for years, federal records show that only a few hundred people each year were dying from heat. And those low numbers made it seem like heat wasn't really that big an issue. But as I was reporting, I kept hearing these stories of people dying during heat waves. And it just seemed like a much, much bigger issue than the numbers suggested. So I wanted to partner up with researchers from Boston University to figure out how many people were actually dying in the U.S.
0: All right, so what'd you find out?
1: So we found a really big undercount. We saw that on average since 2018, heat is probably contributing to about 9,000 deaths a year, sometimes more than 10,000. And even that's probably still an underestimate given some of the limitations of the data. Quinn Adams is an epidemiologist at BU, and she's one of our partners in this research. And she says climate change is making dangerous heat inescapable.
3: It affects everybody, no matter where you live, and it's becoming more and more frequent for everybody across the United States and across the world.
1: She says it's even more important than ever to accurately assess the impacts of heat because the danger is growing. And failing to do so in the past has created this blind spot about heat for policymakers. And she says a lot of places don't yet take heat seriously enough. And our investigation shows they really should.
0: Yeah, that is a very big undercount. So, I mean, how does that even happen? How do all these heat-related deaths just get missed in official records?
1: This is like the question for me, right? And the answer has to do with how these deaths get recorded in the first place. And mainly it's because the official numbers are calculated using tags for heat in a death record. But it can be hard for doctors or coroners or medical examiners to tag heat in those records if they're not actively looking for it. And here's Adams explaining how easily that can happen.
3: We know that during extreme heat events, a lot of people who do die because they have pre-existing conditions.
1: Yeah. So for example, say someone has heart disease. During a heat wave, their already stressed heart has to work harder to pump blood to their skin to cool down. So the heat might end up actually triggering something like a heart attack. But because heat doesn't leave a mark, the doctor in the ER only sees the heart attack.
3: And so when it's actually recorded as a death, it's never recorded as heat related. It's whatever that underlying cause was.
1: And so when that happens thousands of times over and over, you end up with this significant undercount.
0: All right, that makes sense. Now that we have a better sense of how deadly heat can be, what's the next step?
1: This is the really important part, right? It's figuring out how to keep people alive. And we really hope that data like ours can help policymakers find a way to help keep people safe and keep track of whether those strategies are working at all. And there are a lot of places that have already started. For example, New York City and Phoenix, sometimes they can stop utility companies from shutting off power in hot weather. But solutions like those aren't happening everywhere. It's a real patchwork across the country.
0: And yet just this year, I mean, I'm in Los Angeles. It's been boiling hot for seemingly all summer. I mean, it's been hot throughout the country and people have died.
1: Yeah, it has been. And our investigation found that all kinds of people are in danger. Here's Adams again.
3: most people do not see themselves as vulnerable to heat. They're like, oh, that's someone else. It's not me. But then push comes to shove and it actually is you.
1: And what our data shows is that it's really time for all of us to take heat really seriously.
0: All right, that's NPR's Alejandra Burunda. Thanks a lot.
1: Thank you so much, A.
2: A mentioned it's been very hot, of course, in his neck of the woods all summer long. Here in the Twin Cities, we will end meteorological summer, which ends today, by the way, the 31st, the sixth hottest on record for the Twin Cities. We're going to talk to Sven Sundgaard, our meteorologist, about this and other topics in a few minutes.
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2: Weather-wise, right now in the metro area, it's really quite pleasant. 72 degrees, partly cloudy skies. Humid, yes. A little close out there. It'll be slightly muggy today and warm. The high, around 88 degrees or so. Not much of a wind to mix up the air at all. So we're going to go kick August to the curb on a warm note. It'll be warm tomorrow, too. First day of school today and again tomorrow for a lot of kids here in the Twin Cities. Upper 80s for a high tomorrow. Tomorrow night, late, we could see showers and thunderstorms. That's the first decent chance of rain here this week. And then Wednesday, a little bit cooler, sunny skies, a high in the low 80s.
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20: This is Morning Edition from NPR News. I'm A. Martinez.
21: And I'm Leila Fadel. Defense Secretary Pete Hegseth gutted a program that's designed to limit the number of civilians killed by American forces. He did that over unanimous objections from top commanders after polling them, according to reporting from ProPublica. I spoke with Megan Rose, one of the reporters on that ProPublica story. She got an exclusive look at that poll.
6: It gave them three options for the civilian protection program going forward. Cut it by 65% of staff, continue with just a small centralized office near the Pentagon, or eliminate it completely. And all commanders rebuffed the idea of cuts and endorsed keeping a really robust presence. What they told Secretary Hegseth was that this program enhanced their ability to do their jobs. They all cite a real moral interest in protecting civilians.
21: Hegseth ignored the commanders.
6: It was really gutted down to bare bones. And so places like CENTCOM, which is in charge of military operations in the Mideast, including the war in Iran, they lost all of their people.
21: Pressure is now building to at least partially reboot the program. Tom Bowman, NPR's Tom Bowman, has been doing his own reporting on this program and joins me now. Good morning, Tom.
7: Hey, Leila.
21: How does the Civilian Protection Program work?
7: Well, these experts carefully review a target so to make sure it's a legitimate military target. Mm-hmm. For example, they watch people going in and out of a building, call patterns of light to determine whether this is, let's say, a military headquarters and not a school. How many civilians are in the area? Should a smaller bomb be used to strike a target to prevent civilian casualties? Now, this office was created by Defense Secretary Lloyd Austin under the Biden administration after years of high-profile civilian casualties in Iraq and Afghanistan. Now, there were more than 150 of these casualty experts at the Pentagon and in commands around the world. But as we're hearing, Secretary Hegseth wanted to eliminate the office. He's long complained that lawyers, bureaucrats, and others have tied the hands of warfighters with their restrictive rules of engagement. But the office survived with only a skeleton staff of about two dozen, again, down from more than 150.
21: Back to that ProPublica reporting, it's saying that the office might now be enhanced with dozens more experts?
7: That's right, because admirals and generals out in the field have been pushing for this. don't want to see the civilian casualty program go away. ProPublica is reporting the number of civilian casualty experts will rise to about 70, so less than half of what they once were. I'm hearing roughly the same number. Mm-hmm. But Secretary Hegseth has yet to sign off on this proposal. But sources I talk with say they're really necessary, especially with all the airstrikes that hit Iranian targets, some 17,000 from both the U.S. and Israel. I'm told there are scores of incidents worthy of at least an initial review, meaning there are independent reports of civilian casualties. And I'm told many of these are from Israeli strikes, which tend to employ larger bombs and missiles. Israel, of course, would review their own strikes.
21: So in the course of the war with Iran, it sounds like these civilian casualty experts could have helped prevent civilian casualties, like the more than 160 killed at a girls' school during a strike on Iran in February. Where does that investigation stand?
7: That's right. There could be a connection between the gutting of the civilian protection program and things like the school strike. The U.S. Central Command, which oversees the Middle East, says the investigation is ongoing. Back in May, the top commander, Admiral Brad Cooper, told the House Armed Services Committee there were a few dozen allegations of civilian casualties and only one merited a full investigation. Now, here's the admiral.
8: My assessment and our staff confirmed only one of them correlated with the U.S. strike. That was the strike in Minhab.
7: So the admiral told lawmakers the investigation was coming to an end soon. That, of course, was 3 months ago, but he cautioned the investigation is complex.
21: And then there's a sports complex that some reports say was also hit by a U.S. missile, right?
7: That's right. Some analysts told the New York Times and the BBC that a video of the attack appears to show a U.S. missile called a PrSM. But Central Command says no PrSMs were fired in the area, and the missile shown is much larger. Still, Human Rights Watch and other groups say this should be investigated.
21: NPR's Tom Bowman. Thank you, Tom.
7: You're welcome.
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2: Let's talk about the forecast with our meteorologist Sven Sundgaard. Good morning. How are you?
11: Good morning. I am great. It's a little humid out there, though.
2: A little bit. For the state fair, people going out there, yeah. It's going to be a little close.
11: Yeah, it's going to be pretty humid. And if you're not a fan of the humidity, just, you know, wait till tomorrow or even this evening. Actually, it'll be quite a bit better. We've got some drier air moving in and kind of fitting to put out summer this way. This is the last day of meteorological summer, Kathy. 92 days of summer in the books, almost. And it's going to end up the sixth hottest on record in the Twin Cities out of 153 years, probably in the top 20 on a statewide basis per Mark Seeley last week. And six of the top 10 are all just in the last 20 years. So definitely a trend there. And interestingly, this summer, now going in that sixth spot, knocks 1936 out of the top 10. The summer of 1936 is now just the 11th hottest. We have just one year from the 1930s still in the top 10. That's 1933 remains in the number three spot. Of course, it was very dry, almost 5.5 inches below normal for rainfall, summer rainfall just in the Twin Cities. But some of the biggest anomalies are actually in parts of the Southeast Metro and Southeastern Minnesota, Washington County, Dakota, Goodhue County, some places behind by as much as 6 to 8 inches of rainfall.
2: Oh my gosh. Are we going to see any rain here? I mean, we saw some rain earlier this morning across the Arrowhead.
11: Yeah, and still raining right now in Grand Portage. That's the last spot, just about to exit there. But we are going to see some spotty chances this week, kind of the theme that we've been seeing, hit and miss. If you get hit, you could get lucky. But the biggest thing today is the dew points will be dropping through the day. We have a cool front that's right on our doorstep. So dew points are going to drop from probably around 70 to around 60 by the evening. But it's going to be pretty warm, 88 today, and probably back in the upper 80s tomorrow with those lower dew points for Tuesday.
2: But that looks like a pretty decent day tomorrow. I mean, yes, warm.
11: Yeah, pretty decent day tomorrow. It'll be much more comfortable. So almost as warm as today, but with a lot less moisture in the air. But that humid air is moving back north here, combined with a couple of upper level disturbances, which will give us the chance at least of some spotty storms. Looks like the next best chance is going to come tomorrow night into early Wednesday morning. Southern Minnesota, far southern Minnesota, could see some decent rainfall to that. Most of us, though, it's going to be pretty hit and miss. And then as we head into Thursday, kind of another system coming through that could touch off more showers and thunderstorms that could linger into early Friday morning. But both of those chances are going to be that spotty hit and miss variety where most of us are still going to be looking for more rainfall.
2: Okay, how about the Labor Day weekend?
11: It's looking very warm, well into the 80s, maybe near 90, so well above normal for Labor Day weekend, considering it's late this year, and mostly dry. I think we'll see that lingering chance early Friday and then maybe some chances on Monday, but Saturday and Sunday could be mostly dry for most of us.
2: Okay, So go out to the fair and say hi to the weather team at the fair. Okay.
11: 10:30 today.
2: See you later.
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21: From Marketplace in Washington, I'm Kimberly Adams. Fresh off the big economic gathering in Jackson Hole, Wyoming last week, Treasury Secretary Scott Bessent is on the other side of the country in Asheville, North Carolina, hosting the group of 20 finance ministers today and tomorrow. Attending will be top economic officials from 19 major economies and the European Union, and they have a lot on their plate, including U.S. tariffs and the war in the Middle East. Marketplace's Nancy Marshall-Genzer reports.
12: Treasury Secretary Scott Bessent has his own agenda for the summit. He wants to talk about things like economic growth, the mounting debt of G20 member countries, reducing regulation, and boosting energy production. But the war in the Middle East will be hovering in the background. Bessent wants other countries to help the U.S. isolate Iran economically. Bessent told the Associated Press yesterday the Treasury Department is planning to levy sanctions on another bank it's accusing of still doing business with Iran. But other countries at the G20 summit may want to talk about other things, like tariffs. All of the G20 members were hit with new U.S. import taxes last month of 10% to 12.5% after the U.S. accused them of not doing enough to enforce bans on forced labor. They could be in line for even more tariffs because of U.S. allegations that they overproduce and then flood the market with exports. I'm Nancy Marshall-Genzer for Marketplace.
21: We're continuing to follow the trade war between the U.S. and Canada. Last week, the United States pushed up its tariffs on $20 billion worth of Canadian goods to 50%, and the Trump administration is threatening more taxes on imports. Canada has hit back with similar tariffs, which are set to go into effect on September 8th. So where does that leave U.S. consumers? Likely paying higher prices for cars and trucks. That's according to Chris Lowe, chief economist at FHN Financial in New York.
15: Even though there are U.S. companies that manufacture in Canada, Ford and GM particularly, they will have to pay tariffs on the cars that are made there. And so that's probably where the biggest impact is. But beyond that, housing costs are affected by lumber prices. They're affected by the prices of cabinetry. And we import an awful lot of that from Canada, too.
21: Chris Lowe at FHN Financial in New York. Let's do the numbers. Dow, S&P, and NASDAQ futures are down in the negative 3/10 to negative 4/10 percent range, with the Dow future down 194 points. The 10-year Treasury yield is up at 4.75%. The U.S. and Iran renewed fighting in the Middle East this weekend. The U.S. hit rocket launchers, and Iran responded with strikes on American air bases in Jordan. The escalation is driving up the price of oil this morning. Brent crude is trading up 3% at $90.73 a barrel.
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21: Brick-and-mortar bookstores are booming, according to the American Booksellers Association. More than 1,500 independent ones have popped up around the country since 2020, and the trend is accelerating. As Marketplace's Nova Safo reports, the big drivers of the boom are, paradoxically, online retail and social media.
23: The bookstore resurgence actually began slowly about 10 years ago with stores like The Ripped Bodice in Los Angeles.
24: We are the country's first romance-only bookstore.
23: Taylor Capizola is the general manager.
24: So we have a few subgenres that we highlight here in the store. The first is going to be contemporary romance.
23: There's also historical romance, paranormal romance, and pretty much every other kind. Capozzola says the Rit bodice has become well known around the world because it tapped into a particular community.
24: Big tourist destination because we're the only one for a really long time, and romance readers, they're in the know within the community.
23: And they stay in the know, she says, through social media, especially TikTok and a subcategory there, book talk, which is people talking about books.
14: These are 8 books that I finished in less than 3 days.
16: This is beyond creepy, witchy, eerie.
17: A nautical pirate fantasy with just immaculate pirate vibes. Very.
18: There are a lot of flowers that I remember, and there's a melancholic guy, which is my favorite kind of guy.
23: Capozzola says these videos sell books.
24: What Book Talk really does is determine books that get really popular. So if we see people start talking about books online, we'll make sure to order more.
23: There are now hundreds of other romance-only bookstores from Seattle to Caucasville, Maryland. Hundreds of other new stores focus on sci-fi, horror, and other genres. But general interest indie bookstores are doing all right, too. Village Well Books and Coffee is a few blocks away from the Rit bodice. Jennifer Casper is the owner.
19: When I opened the business, I wanted to create the business that I wanted to hang out in. And the businesses that I've always enjoyed hanging out in the most are bookstores and coffee shops.
23: Casper says today, the in-person experience is her focus. Just a few percent of her revenues come from online sales. But back when she started...
19: First year in 2020, it was 100% online because the store wasn't open yet.
23: Now her store's online presence is more of a way of staying connected with customers.
19: And we love that, like, when people are lying in bed in the middle of the night and they feel like shopping, they can do it with us instead of going online to Amazon.
23: That's the mindset that Andy Hunter is trying to foster. He's the CEO and founder of Bookshop.org, a nonprofit Amazon alternative that helps independent bookstores sell online.
25: 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Those are the stores that we're really helping a ton.
23: Hunter says he's so far wrestled 2% of online book sales away from Amazon, and he hopes to increase that share by selling directly on TikTok. I'm Nova Safo for Marketplace.
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2: Well, let's talk about the forecast. It's been sun guard. Good. Well, I'm sorry about that. I was going to talk to Sven actually next hour, and we will definitely do that. I just got a little ahead of myself here. 72 degrees, partly cloudy skies here at NPR News 91.1 KNOW, Minneapolis, St. Paul. Quickly looking at traffic management cameras, I see that there is a crash. It's over on the left shoulder, 494 westbound near 35th Avenue, and it looks like traffic's all jammed up there. Weather, pretty quiet. It's going to be warm, kind of muggy today. The high, around 88 degrees, close to 90, and not much of a wind at all, around 5 miles an hour. So if you're at the fair, might be a little bit... A little bit hot, so you might want to hydrate when you go out to the fair. Upper 80s tomorrow as well. President Trump says a new agreement with Venezuela could give the U.S. access to much of that country's oil reserves. I'm Kathy Worzer. It's Monday, August 31st. It's Morning Edition here on NPR News. Coming up this hour, more on the president's plan to lower gas prices. And the small central Minnesota community of Long Prairie is home to a diverse population. Amid changes in immigration policy, many of those people are nervous about their future in the town. We'll have a report. After 7 years of fighting, it was on this date in 2010 when then-President Obama announced the end of the U.S. combat mission in Iraq. Birthdays include singer Van Morrison, who's 81, Minneapolis-born NFL Hall of Fame wide receiver Larry Fitzgerald Jr. turns 43 today. It's 8:01, and the news is next.
0: Live from NPR News in New York City, I'm Dwahli Saikautel. The House of Representatives is back in session after a five-week recess. At the top of their agenda is passing a resolution to avoid a government shutdown. NPR congressional reporter Eric McDaniel says there's not much time left before midterm voting starts.
1: They're in a tough spot across the board. Americans are and have been upset about the cost of living, making it hard for Republicans to tout their legislative wins from last year, including changing rules for taxes on tips and creating tax-advantaged investment accounts for kids. Not something that directly, you know, addresses the ways people are feeling pinched. The GOP has largely focused on the attack, characterizing their Democratic opponents as communists, and they really only have a tiny slice of seats to spare in order to hold on to their majority.
0: He says the deadline for government funding to lapse is the end of September, and the funding vote this week would be a stopgap until December. The United Arab Emirates says its forces intercepted an Iranian drone today over its territorial waters. That attack came hours after the U.S. military struck Iranian rocket launchers in the Strait of Hormuz. NPR's Hadil Al-Shalchi is in Istanbul with the latest.
3: U.S. Central Command said it struck Iranian launchers after it, quote, observed Iranian forces preparing to launch rockets with sea mines into the Strait of Hormuz. According to CENTCOM, the U.S. military cleared sea mines from the Strait's international shipping routes last week. Iran's Revolutionary Guard said there were fatalities among their forces. Iran said it retaliated by firing ballistic missiles at U.S. bases in Jordan, and the Jordanian Armed Forces said they intercepted eight missiles that entered its airspace. This marks the first time the two countries exchanged fire in nearly a month. Hadil Al-Shalchi, NPR News, Istanbul.
0: The number of people missing from last week's tsunami of mud, rock, and ice at the border of Nepal and Tibet has now jumped to more than 4,200. NPR's Windsor Johnson reports the Trump administration says at least 85 Americans remain unaccounted for.
4: The State Department says its embassies in Kathmandu and Beijing are working with local officials as search and rescue operations continue. The U.S. also has a disaster response advisor on the ground, helping determine what kind of assistance is needed. Spokesperson Tommy Pigott tells ABC's This Week that millions of dollars in emergency aid have already been approved.
13: We have activated from the State Department $3.6 million in emergency humanitarian assistance. That includes up to 3 months of emergency food for up to 10,000 flood-affected households.
4: The money will also help restore damaged roads and provide specialized transportation to remote communities. Windsor Johnston, NPR News, Washington.
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26: For NPR News, in the Twin Cities, I'm Phineas Pope. Federal prosecutors last week considered but ultimately declined to charge an ICE agent for shooting and wounding a Venezuelan man. Matt Sepik reports.
27: Christian Castro allegedly shot Julio Sosa Solis of Venezuela through the closed door of his Minneapolis house in January, then falsely claimed that Sosa Solis attacked him. Two people with knowledge of the case who are not authorized to speak publicly say federal prosecutors declined to move forward with civil rights charges. The decision came just before Castro left a Texas jail when Governor Greg Abbott did not sign an extradition warrant on state-level charges from Hennepin County. Sosa Solis's attorney, Robin Wolpert, says her client is devastated.
28: His words are, "They set free the man who shot me. The law is not working." You can definitely understand why he would say that.
27: The Justice Department did not respond to a request for comment. ICE says Castro is suspended without pay. I'm Matt Sepik, Minneapolis.
26: A legislative panel began its search for the head of the new Office of Inspector General, which will provide oversight for several state departments and programs. State Senator Mark Curran, a Republican representing Chisago and Isanti counties, says this office will go a long way toward rooting out fraud.
29: It's not the end-all, be-all solution to solve and cure for all today's problems. At the end of the day, it's a great solution to stop the things that have been systemic for us in the waste and utilization, both internally from state government and externally.
26: The commission must give finalists to the governor by January. The governor's eventual pick to head the office of around 45 staff members must be confirmed by the Senate. Thousands of fish have died in Mille Lacs Lake in central Minnesota this month due to the warmer than usual summer. Higher lake temperatures and lower oxygen levels are the main causes. That's according to Greg Berg, area's fisheries supervisor with the Minnesota DNR. Berg says most of the dead fish are tulipes, also known as cisco. They're a cold water loving species that's abundant in Mille Lacs this year. But he says warm temps can also increase hooking mortality when game fish released by anglers die due to stress.
5: So we really encourage proper catch and release tactics and, you know, don't keep the fish out of the water for very long. Keep them in the net and, you know, and get them back right away.
26: Berg says fish kills should subside as the weather cools and days get shorter. In sports, the Minnesota Lynx lost to Atlanta yesterday 89-81. Minnesota takes on New York September 18th at home. In Worthington right now, partly cloudy. In Brainerd, it's cloudy, 70 degrees. In the Twin Cities, 72. 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
8: It's Morning Edition from NPR News. I'm A. Martinez in Culver City, California.
21: And I'm Leila Fadel in Washington, D.C. President Trump announced the U.S. will be taking majority control of more than 65 billion barrels worth of Venezuela's oil reserves.
8: Trump says the deal with Venezuela's unelected government will help lower gas prices. It's not clear, though, if or when that might happen. And it comes as Trump struggles domestically and can't seem to get out of an unpopular war with Iran. It's also raising new questions. The biggest one, what happens to democracy in Venezuela?
21: For more on the agreement, we have NPR White House correspondent Franco Ordonez. Good morning.
9: Good morning, Leila.
21: Okay, so the headline is, big oil deal reach between the U.S. and Venezuela. What's in the fine print?
9: Yeah, Leila, I mean, specifics are really scarce, but a U.S. official not authorized to speak publicly about the deal told me that the U.S. government is entering a joint venture with a private company in Venezuela. The U.S. has not named that company, but through this venture, the U.S. would effectively control 55% of the venture's output through a combination of equity ownership and access to oil at cost. But as you said, no info about how long this will take, and it really could take a long time considering how run down the Venezuela system is.
21: We mentioned the questions about the future of democracy in Venezuela. How serious is that concern?
9: I mean, it's very real and a growing concern. After the U.S. captured then-Venezuelan leader Nicolas Maduro earlier this year, I mean, the administration outlined a three-phase strategy for Venezuela. And it started with stabilization, then it went to reviving the economy, and then it was supposed to move to a third phase of transition and new elections. Well, this deal throws all of that into question. I was talking with Benjamin Gadan, who led the Venezuela portfolio in the Obama White House. And he says this really has the potential for a fundamental change in what Washington actually wants out of Venezuela.
10: On that long list of U.S. considerations, democracy, we believe, was always the kind of guiding principle for U.S. policy. And now it has fallen either very low down that list or off that list entirely.
9: And Gadan said that Trump is signing basically a long-term oil arrangement that will largely depend on the current regime staying in power.
21: Let's talk about Venezuela's interim president. Delcy Rodriguez is also touting this deal. On Saturday, she called it a win for her country. Is it a win?
9: Yeah, I mean, it's very complicated. I mean, there's no question that Venezuela badly needs investment into its oil industry, which is producing well below its historic production levels. I mean, the U.S. would also benefit from greater access to Venezuela oil. But what are the political costs? I mean, we're already seeing big pushback out of Venezuela, as well as in South Florida and Miami, that the U.S. is basically taking part of Venezuelan sovereignty while also legitimizing an unelected government.
21: What about risks for the U.S., political, economic?
9: Now, one of the reasons the U.S. is doing this is because big companies were slow to invest. And that's because Venezuela has been an unreliable partner. I mean, the ExxonMobil CEO actually went so far as calling Venezuela uninvestable. And politically, it just feeds a longstanding criticism of this idea of an imperialist America that is only interested in Latin America for its natural resources. And experts like Gadan argue that it's a recipe for another anti-American revolution, the kind that brought Hugo Chavez to power and who nationalized the oil industry decades ago.
21: That's NPR's White House correspondent Franco Ordonez. Thank you, Franco.
9: Thank you, Leila.
8: Let's get a view of President Trump's claims about this Venezuelan oil agreement from Francisco Minaldi. He's the director of the Latin America Energy Program at Rice University's Baker Institute and a leading scholar on the economics and politics of energy in the region. Francisco, so President Trump says this agreement will lower gas prices. Will it?
11: In the short term, it's very unlikely that it will lower gas prices. In the longer term, if Venezuela produces much more, it will lead to slightly lower oil prices, which would help with gas prices. But just to give you an idea, Venezuela is going to add 300,000-400,000 barrels per day of production, and the disruptions in the Middle East are about 10 million barrels of production. So it is a drop in the bucket comparatively.
8: So for anyone that needs to fill up their gas tank today or tomorrow, the prices will pretty much stay the same. Nothing's going to change there.
11: Very little. It's the likely answer.
8: Okay. Now, so for years, we've heard about how vast Venezuela's oil reserves are. How true is that?
11: Well, you know, Hugo Chavez forced the official figures to be overestimated by using a recovery rate from the oil, the extra heavy oil that Venezuela has, from the real figure, which was between 7% and 8%, to about 20%, using a recovery rate from the oil, the extra heavy oil that Venezuela has, from the real figure, which was between

0: been caught in flash floods in the Grand Canyon.
1: They're incredibly loud and violent, and you can smell them. They smell of everything that's been carried down in the Grand Canyon.
0: Officials say they used helicopters to evacuate 62 people from the bottom of the canyon, with more evacuations to follow. Childs says his own brushes with previous floods were terrifying.
1: Just to be near it, to feel the walls shaking, to be struck in the face by all the muddy mist coming off, it's a pretty shocking and powerful thing to witness.
0: But he thinks that flood wasn't nearly as powerful as the one from this weekend. For NPR News, I'm Chris Clements in Flagstaff.
2: Oh, gosh. The video is just shocking. Coming up in just a couple of minutes, we will check our local forecast. And then it's off to Long Prairie, Minnesota, to talk about fears among some residents of Long Prairie about the immigration crackdown in this country.
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2: As a matter of fact, I believe it's at 10:30 this morning. Our meteorology team will be out there in full force. Say hi to Sven and Mandy and Ben. Get your questions answered. Get a picture taken with them. Tease them about the forecast, whatever. They're out there at the booth there today at 10:30. The forecast today, you might sweat a little bit at the fair if you're going to go out there. 88, close to 90 today. Little humid, sunny, not much of a wind. Partly cloudy skies tonight for the Grandstand Show. Overnight lows, about 62. Upper 80s again tomorrow. And then we have a pretty good chance of showers late tomorrow night into Wednesday morning.
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2: The small central Minnesota community of Long Prairie is home to an increasingly diverse population, from Haitians to Latinos. Amid big changes in immigration policy, many of them are in limbo and nervous about their future in the town. Matthew Holding Eagle III reports on how they're trying to navigate the current environment.
5: At just under 4,000 residents, what Long Prairie lacks in size, it makes up for in diversity. And many community members there consider it the fabric that binds them together. But with recent changes in immigration policies, that fabric is in danger of being torn at the seams. In response, several local organizations banded together to hold a civic fair downtown at Mi Pueblito Market and Restaurant. One of the attendees was a Haitian immigrant who would only give his first name, Pierre, out of fear of being deported. Pierre came to the U.S. in 2024 and used to work at the beef packing plant American Foods Group. Earlier this month, the plant laid off about 80 Haitian workers who had their work visas taken away. The U.S. beef supply is also at historic lows, which is affecting worker demand. Adding to the layoff dilemma, 300 Haitian immigrants are now in hiding after changes to their immigration statuses. Through an interpreter, Pierre said the immigration change comes with an added fee to update their cases, which many can't afford.
6: He's saying that, let's say he gets detained by ICE, what he would do, of course, he would like to, you know, present himself, you know, with legal help right at the courthouse and talk, you know, about why is this president want us to get back home where there's so much violence, we're getting killed.
5: In June, the U.S. Supreme Court allowed President Donald Trump's administration to end temporary protected status for Haiti and Syria, after the administration said the countries are now safe for immigrants to return to. Pierre says if he's detained by U.S. Immigration and Customs Enforcement agents, he needs legal help to represent himself. One of the civic fair's organizers is Del Moen, a Wadena pastor who wanted to make sure eligible residents registered to vote.
7: We're providing basic information. We're helping people to register to vote. All of them are citizens, and they have a right to vote, and we're making sure they get it done.
5: Reverend Moen says 33 people registered during the civic fair. Most were first-time voters. For those who can't vote, the civic fair can connect people with resources for medical, food, or other needs. A man from Mexico who asked us not to use his last name has been living in the country illegally since 2000. During that time, Jason has gotten married and had two children who are American citizens. Jason came to the civic fair so his son could register to vote.
8: He doesn't want to see his dad take him away. I know he's 18 years old. Still, he needs me. Even my daughter, 23 years old, she still needs me. They don't want to get separated on it. These kind of events are teaching them on the good things and things that they can do to keep the families together.
5: Jason says he started picking strawberries in Mexico when he was 7, and he eventually came to the U.S. chasing the American dream of a better life. One community member attended the event to support immigrant workers. Luann Thomas Brunkhorst is the director of the Long Prairie Area Chamber of Commerce and the Economic Development Authority. She says most of the downtown Latino-owned businesses are chamber members.
9: If you are civically aware of what's going on in your town, then you promote the livability of the community. And in our town, we have a variety of newcomers. The Latino population is very large. In the high school and elementary school, it's over 50%. And we have a large Haitian population, one of the largest in Minnesota.
5: A team of immigration attorneys and interpreters will soon work with the Haitian immigrants to get their legal affairs in order, including helping them decide who will care for their children if they are deported. I'm Matthew Holding Eagle III, NPR News, Long Prairie.
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2: Might be a little sweaty at the state fair today. High temperatures, upper 80s, and yeah, there's a little humidity in the air here today. Now, you all know the fair is about, well, fried food, you got your costume llamas, and carnival rides, but there's more to the fair than just that, those things. There are some 60 gardens on the fairgrounds, and some with a history that dates back more than a century. Reporter Elizabeth Shockman recently interviewed the fair's horticulture manager, whose crews work all year long to keep the grounds green.
12: At the Minnesota State Fair, gardening is about more than pretty flowers. It's also about directing foot traffic, honoring history, and keeping things green for the million people who pour through the fairground gates at the end of August. For Mindy Walter, the fair's horticulture manager, the fair is when she gets to take a break from a year's worth of work.
13: The fair, for the greenhouse department in particular, it's like the culmination of all of our hard work for somewhere between 9 and 10 months. For us, I believe that it has a sense of, okay, we're at the end. We're at the finish line. It can be a very relaxing moment for us.
12: Walter and her crew start their labor in the fall. That's when they unearth thousands of the fair's distinctive canna lily bulbs and transfer them to the basement of the historic J. Bailey House to overwinter.
13: It's one of those historic pieces that, like, we can't ever not have cannas. Even if we deemed them, you know, the kind of plant that maybe isn't best suited for here, we would never not plant them.
12: The cannas, with their tall stalks, structural leaves, and fire red blooms, originate in the tropics.
13: People ask me all the time, why do you think that we have cannas here? This is Minnesota. We're barely underneath the Arctic Circle or something. And this is a very tropical plant. Why are we doing this here?
12: Her theory is that because the plants multiply and create their own bulbs, they were an affordable option for filling huge amounts of land. They also bloom at the end of August.
13: They put on their most spectacular display right around the time of the fair. So they are their biggest, their boldest, their most beautiful in August. And they will get anywhere from 5 feet tall to, I've seen them as much as 10 feet tall. And they will prolifically flower with very minimal deadheading all through the 12 days of the fair.
12: The gigantic cannas, when planted in long rows, are also good for directing foot traffic. But getting them to bloom on time is just a fraction of the work it takes to maintain the gardens. Walter is one of 14 year-round staff and more than 100 seasonal workers who focus on gardening. They grow plants from seed to populate the little farmhands exhibit. They start thousands of annuals in the fair's greenhouse. And they maintain the fair's historic displays like the Liberty Bell on the east side of the agriculture building. That's a beloved garden, and the bell is made with a 3D metal grid that takes 1,000 plants to fill and 300 hours of labor to finish. Walter says she has a love-hate relationship with the distinctive planting.
13: I have seen people that come to the fairgrounds specifically to take their family photos every year or their wedding anniversary photos. And there will be people with picture books that literally have 4 decades worth of photos of their family in front of those. And it sort of brings a tear to your eye, right? But it is a labor of love for the staff to spend that kind of time on that garden.
12: Another labor of love is keeping the fairgrounds watered throughout the summer. None of the gardens or lawns are irrigated. Walter and her crew do everything by hand with the help of a 2,500-gallon water truck.
13: We start at about 4:30 in the morning, and we do like a rotation of a watering route so that everything gets watered every 3 days. And when we get to that fourth day, we start back at the beginning.
12: The best time to tour the gardens is day one of the fair, before more than 1 million people descend on the lawns. For those who want a State Fair Gardens tour, the fair has an online guide. And Walter's personal favorite spot of greenery is just outside the International Bazaar. Elizabeth Shockman, NPR News, St. Paul.
2: Mm-hmm. I agree. That's really a lovely little place that she's talking about. Will Mother Nature help the grounds crew when it comes to watering? Maybe tomorrow night. There's a chance for some rain. We'll talk about the forecast in the next half hour. 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
14: Live from NPR News in Washington, I'm Dave Mattingly. The death toll in Nepal now tops 900 following last week's glacier collapse that triggered mudslides and flash flooding along the border with Tibet. Thousands are still missing. Flash flood watches and warnings are in effect in much of Arizona, where more than a dozen people remain missing or unaccounted for following flash flooding in the Grand Canyon. Saturday's flooding along Bright Angel Creek leading to the Colorado River left at least one person dead. It also moved large boulders that shut down the Lone Water Pipeline, serving visitors and area residents. Jury deliberations are underway in Massachusetts in the trial of Lindsay Clancy. She's charged with killing her 3 children. Deborah Becker with member station WBUR says jurors are examining several options.
15: Among the possible verdicts are convictions of murder or manslaughter or not guilty because of Clancy's mental state. Her defense argues she should not be held criminally responsible because she was experiencing postpartum psychosis. Her attorney, Kevin Reddington, says he doesn't predict what a jury might do.
16: I never feel confident. I always just say, look, I try my case and I turn it over to a jury.
15: Prosecutors argue Clancy planned the killings and should be found guilty. The jury's deliberated for a day and a half so far. For NPR News, I'm Deborah Becker in Boston.
14: This is NPR News.
17: For NPR News, in the Twin Cities, I'm Phineas Pope. Mike Lindell's quest for a full recount of the Republican governor's primary will not move ahead after a state Supreme Court ruling. Seth Richardson has more.
18: The Minnesota Supreme Court said in a weekend ruling Lindell's legal claims seeking an expansive recount were meritless. The MyPillow CEO already missed the deadline to formally request and pay for a recount while he challenged state law.
19: Yeah, we want a full recount of all 1.1 million ballots that were in the governor's race.
18: The court's ruling means Lindell's 45,000-vote loss to Lisa Damuth will stand, though Lindell says he will not stop.
19: Yeah, we're taking this now to the U.S. Supreme Court.
18: Lindell's prospects to force a recount likely won't fare much better in Washington. Federal courts rarely intervene in state-level elections. I'm Seth Richardson.
17: Senator Tina Smith defended her stance on holding up the federal farm bill in committee. The Democratic senator told Minnesota Now at the state fair she wants to delay cuts to food stamp funding and hold off on shifting nutrition program burdens onto county taxpayers.
20: I've certainly talked to many, many farmers about this, and they understand why it is that this is such an important issue, because nutrition benefits is a big issue in rural counties. And they also know that there are, you know, many of the farm programs were funded in the bills that passed a year or so ago.
17: The current iteration of the Farm Bill provides nearly $12 million in support to farmers and has passed the House. If the Senate does not act soon, the bill could expire in October. A new study shows that wolves in northern Minnesota can help accelerate the growth of blueberries. Researchers with the Voyageurs Wolf Project have found that wolves around Voyageurs National Park eat large amounts of blueberries in the summer. The research found that blueberry seeds in wolf scat germinate more quickly and more successfully. Lead author Alex Gross says that because wolves travel long distances, they appear to spread blueberries over wide areas.
1: They can disperse these seeds much farther than a fox would be able to, or a bear. So potentially serves a role in the formation of new blueberry patches.
17: Researchers found that blueberries can make up more than 80% of a wolf's diet in July and August. Right now in Brainerd, cloudy 71 degrees, and Moorhead 63. Bemidji is at 65, the Twin Cities 74. 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
21: It's Morning Edition from NPR News. I'm A. Martinez in Culver City, California.
22: And I'm Leila Fadel in Washington, D.C. Good morning. Rescue teams are racing against the clock to find more than 4,700 people still missing, including dozens of Americans, in the deadly floods that struck the border between Nepal and China last Wednesday. As teams approach the worst affected areas, authorities in China and Nepal have revised the numbers up, with the death toll now over 900. NPR's Jennifer Pack has been following the developments from Beijing, and she joins me now. Good morning, Jennifer.
23: Morning, Leila.
22: So what's the latest on the rescue efforts?
23: Here in China, on the Tibet side, rescue efforts have been focused on two things: finding survivors and clearing a path to the worst-hit area, which is the Jilong-Raswa border checkpoint. Mm. Rescue teams have had to reach this area on foot, sometimes hiking for days. And state broadcaster CCTV journalist Zhang Chongjing followed one of the teams and sent this report from the border. Do you see the mountain? She says, pointing across. See how the base of the mountain is bare? That's how high the floodwaters were, nearly 200 feet up, almost 20 stories high. Wow. Chinese rescue teams have been filmed crawling in the mud to avoid sinking in, and none of this has been helped by all the rain. And that's also hampering rescue efforts in Nepal, too.
22: I mean, these feel like impossible conditions as these rescue workers work against the clock to try to find people alive. What do we know about the victims and survivors?
23: So on the Nepal side, a lot of the missing are residents. They're also looking for over 900 workers stuck on hydropower plant sites, according to the Nepalese authorities. On the Tibet side, there were tourists, adventure travelers headed to Mount Kailash, also pilgrims, including Hindus and Buddhists, because they see Mount Kailash as a holy site. Now, the Nepalese side has been giving regular updates, names and nationalities. But in contrast, for days, we only got numbers of the missing and dead in China. Mm. And it took 5 days before officials actually gave the nationalities of the missing foreigners. Now, part of this is because the Chinese government likes to control the narrative, especially during major disasters. But also, this is Tibet. It's a politically sensitive region. So foreign journalists, like myself, are restricted from going. So we are reliant on state media, and they've been wholly focused on the rescue, which is entirely important. But we're not really hearing from many of those affected or those with missing loved ones.
22: What are the Chinese saying? Why was this disaster so big?
23: A Chinese researcher on Sunday told reporters in Tibet that there was just no time to warn anyone or flee. So to remind everyone, last week, a huge chunk of ice broke off from a glacier in Nepal. It fell 4,000 feet, speeding down the Himalayan Valley, tearing through along with water, ice and mud through Tibet and Nepal. And the researcher said this happened within minutes, and it was caused by global warming, they say. It makes glaciers unstable. Now, the Isha Foundation, a spiritual group in southern India, had 80 pilgrims at the border when the flood struck. The founder, Jaggi Vasudev, widely known as Sadhguru, was speaking to his followers on Sunday.
0: Himalayan region needs, if not a common administration, at least a common consultative process.
23: He says there should be more coordinated efforts between governments.
3: That's NPR's China correspondent Jennifer Pak. Thank you, Jennifer.
23: Thank you.
21: To get a better sense of the search and rescue efforts underway, Lila Peters-Yaya joins us now. She is the United Nations resident coordinator in Nepal. What have you heard in terms of what dangers people are facing in trying to make this a rescue effort a success?
6: So this is one of the most complex search and rescue operation because we're talking about the Himalayas and we are still in the monsoon season. And so what happened, this flash flood has been horrific. The fact that we have over 40 kilometers, square kilometers of road destroyed. We have over 35 bridges destroyed of damage. So this has made the search, rescue, and recovery operation very difficult. However, the government has mobilized security personnel. They have mobilized helicopters, and they have received some assistance from some member states. So they're doing all the efforts they can, but it's extremely, extremely difficult. It's raining. Over the last 48 hours, they have tried to reopen a road to reach an old road, a road that you use for hiking, to open it for small vehicles and motorbike. And it's been very, very complicated. It's to reach the people in the epicenter. All effort are going to increase access. Access is the biggest challenge. And the weather is not helping us. The government has a whole team who is using satellite images to monitor in case we may have another flash flood. So this is being closely monitored. Warning systems are working because I was there when we had a warning system. And I can tell you, everybody received the instruction through our mobile phone and the internet now is working. So it's very, very complicated. Wow. And it's pouring rain, and landslides.
21: It sounds, it sounds like the most challenging situation possible, considering everything that needs to get done. From what you know, is enough aid getting in right now?
6: I think we get what is needed. I'm going to talk about the aid. What is needed is we need funding. We need cash because what we need to do in some of the areas, so the government has started providing cash transfer. We need to put back money into the hands of people so they can purchase goods. We have stores. So, for example, in one of the towns where the government has put sort of its headquarters for coordinating of the response is called Nuvakot. It has been affected. But when I went there, I saw a lot of stores still open, a lot of storekeepers. And so we need to make sure that the storekeepers who have full of goods are able to sell the goods. We have to make sure we don't destroy the local economy. And so what is needed today is heavy equipment. Yes, you know, and the government has specific needs. They need a freezer for conserving a dead body. They need DNA freezers. This is heavy equipment that they need. But, you know, all the supplies, non-food item, there is enough. So we don't want to have massive plane of being airlifted coming and landing in Kathmandu because we will have problem distributing this aid because the roads access is complicated and we need to hire trucks, van to bring that all this supply. So what we need is to put cash in the hands of people. We need to help the local economy, and we need to help the local suppliers.
21: That is United Nations resident coordinator in Nepal, Lila Peters-Yaya. Thank you very much for this information.
6: Thank you.
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2: I was just reading the India Association of Minnesota's note, the message they sent out about the situation in Nepal and The India Association of Minnesota extends their deepest sympathy, solidarity, and support to the people of Nepal and, of course, neighbors in Minnesota with friends and family in Nepal as they confront this devastating recent massive flooding. 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It's mostly sunny. It's 74 degrees, a little close out at the state fairgrounds. The high today should be around 88 degrees, not much of a wind. 88 tomorrow as well, and then some rain tomorrow night.
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8: I'm Carrie Miller, and this is the Thread Book of the Week. If you've had your boat on one of Minnesota's lakes this summer, you have a good chance of having encountered dire warnings from the DNR about zebra mussels. The Department of Natural Resources says about 9% of Minnesota's more than 11,000 lakes are infested. And that's the word they use, infested. In her new book, science writer Amy Crawford examines how we came to see certain plants and animals as predatory and marauding. She writes that in this age of anxiety, quote, stories about invasive species tap into widely held feelings about environmental loss. And most particularly absorbing, she explores the concept of invasion biology and the hard questions that surround it. My Thread Book of the Week is Amy Crawford's Undesirable. Catch our interview on the Big Books Bold Ideas podcast.
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22: 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I'm Leila Faldin.
21: And I'm A. Martinez. Ontario Premier Doug Ford is pushing back against a White House order to call Lake Ontario Lake America.
24: President Trump can call it whatever he wants, but I can tell you the rest of the world will always call it Lake Ontario.
21: The Canadian Broadcasting Corporation carried his response. People on the U.S. side of the border also reacted. Here's North Country Public Radio's Richard Haller.
25: It's a beautiful summer day as I walk along New York State's northern shore of Lake Ontario. Now it's Lake America, even on Google Maps in the U.S. Veeam Dahal sits on a rock at the edge of the lake, soaking up the sun while he watches his kid play in the waves. He heard about Trump's executive order.
26: That's funny. You can change the name of everything. It's been like this forever.
25: Dahal is a nurse from Syracuse and says he works with a lot of Canadians.
26: And we were all laughing last night. People will not call Lake America anyway. We'll still call Lake Ontario.
25: Most of the people I spoke with said they will continue to call it Lake Ontario. Tyler Delina, a Republican, just up the coast at a marina in Henderson Harbor, says he doesn't think changing the name is necessary. But he doesn't care if it offends people.
27: Things change all the time. Road names get new names. Towns get new names. At the end of the day, it is what it is. If you don't like it, change it. Go out and vote. If you do like it, vote again.
25: For the past year and a half, President Trump has targeted Canada in a trade war, now with new 50% levies. There were tense trade negotiations to try and avoid them, but Canada left the table. Trump then lashed back with the name change. Working outside on the docks, Cara Rousseau says she gets why Trump put new tariffs in place. But as someone who's grown up working on this harbor for 40 years, changing the name is not okay with her.
28: It will always and forever be Lake Ontario. And I think he does it for himself and the attention because he's narcissistic and arrogant, and he doesn't think of what us as Americans actually feel.
25: Kathleen Kohansky spends every summer working behind the register at a general store on the marina. She says that changing the name deeply offends her.
23: Lake Ontario, it belongs to everybody, from fish to people to birds to wildlife. I answer the phone, Henshin's Marina, Lake Ontario, because that's what we are.
25: Kohansky says that she'll forever share the name with her Canadian neighbors across the lake. For NPR News, I'm Richard Haller in Henderson, New York.
2: Let's talk about the forecast with our meteorologist Sven Sundgaard. Good morning. How are you?
11: Good morning. I am great. It's a little humid out there, though.
2: A little bit. For the state fair, people going out there, yeah. It's going to be a little close.
11: Yeah, it's going to be pretty humid. And if you're not a fan of the humidity, just, you know, wait till tomorrow or even this evening. Actually, it'll be quite a bit better. We've got some drier air moving in and kind of fitting to put out summer this way. This is the last day of meteorological summer, Kathy. 92 days of summer in the books, almost. And it's going to end up the sixth hottest on record in the Twin Cities out of 153 years, probably in the top 20 on a statewide basis per Mark Seeley last week. And six of the top 10 are all just in the last 20 years. So definitely a trend there. And interestingly, this summer, now going in that sixth spot, knocks 1936 out of the top 10. The summer of 1936 is now just the 11th hottest. We have just one year from the 1930s still in the top 10. That's 1933 remains in the number three spot. Of course, it was very dry, almost 5.5 inches below normal for rainfall, summer rainfall just in the Twin Cities. But some of the biggest anomalies are actually in parts of the Southeast Metro and Southeastern Minnesota, Washington County, Dakota, Goodhue County, some places behind by as much as 6 to 8 inches of rainfall.
2: Oh my gosh. Are we going to see any rain here? I mean, we saw some rain earlier this morning across the Arrowhead.
11: Yeah, and still raining right now in Grand Portage. That's the last spot. Just about to exit there. But we are going to see some spotty chances this week. Kind of the theme that we've been seeing, hit and miss. If you get hit, you could get lucky. But the biggest thing today is the dew points will be dropping through the day. We have a cool front that's right on our doorstep. So dew points are going to drop from probably around 70 to around 60 by the evening. But it's going to be pretty warm, 88 today, and probably back in the upper 80s tomorrow with those lower dew points for Tuesday.
2: But that looks like a pretty decent day tomorrow. I mean, yes, warm.
11: Yeah, pretty decent day tomorrow. It'll be much more comfortable. So almost as warm as today, but with a lot less moisture in the air. But that humid air is moving back north here, combined with a couple of upper level disturbances, which will give us the chance at least of some spotty storms. Looks like the next best chance is going to come tomorrow night into early Wednesday morning. Southern Minnesota, far southern Minnesota, could see some decent rainfall to that. Most of us, though, it's going to be pretty hit and miss. And then as we head into Thursday, kind of another system coming through that could touch off more showers and thunderstorms that could linger into early Friday morning. But both of those chances are going to be that spotty hit and miss variety where most of us are still going to be looking for more rainfall.
2: Okay, how about the Labor Day weekend?
11: It's looking very warm, well into the 80s, maybe near 90. So well above normal for Labor Day weekend, considering it's late this year and mostly dry. I think we'll see that lingering chance early Friday and then maybe some chances on Monday. But Saturday and Sunday could be mostly dry for most of us.
12: I'm Angela Davis. At 9, let's talk about the economy and the financial strain so many people are feeling. My guests will discuss the growing pressures on consumers from soaring airfares to buy now, pay later loans.
21: This is Morning Edition from NPR News. I'm A. Martinez.
22: And I'm Leila Faldin. In Las Vegas, attorneys will give their closing arguments today in the trial of Tupac Shakur's killing. Then jurors will begin deliberations in the case against Duane Davis, who has pleaded not guilty. He's charged with murder for his alleged role in orchestrating the 1996 drive-by killing of the rap icon. Steve Futterman has been covering the trial and joins us this morning from Las Vegas. Good morning, Steve.
13: Good morning.
22: So get us up to speed. This trial began a couple of weeks ago. What evidence has been presented to the jury?
13: Well, as we all knew from the very start, this trial has revolved around Duane Davis and his words. In 1996, he was a leader with the LA gang, the Southside Compton Crips. Davis's nephew was assaulted in the lobby of the MGM Grand Hotel by Tupac Shakur and others just after a Mike Tyson fight. The prosecution says when that happened, Davis was enraged and then orchestrated the killing of Shakur, which took place just a few hours later. We can take a listen to how prosecutor Binu Palal outlined the case to the jury at the start of the trial.
14: Now, let's be clear. Duane Davis did not pull the trigger. But what he did do was plan the retaliation for the beating of his nephew. And what you will hear that is that in his world, there is no question that a response is required.
22: And Steve, the prosecution used Dwayne Davis's own words against him?
13: Exactly. Davis's words in his memoir, interviews with police and in the media, where he actually says that he supplied the gun and was in the car that drove up next to Shakur. Now, the police interviews were supposed to be confidential, but when Davis wrote the memoir, it broke the confidentiality agreement, so they were able to be used in the trial.
22: So how did the defense defend him, especially when the prosecution was using his own words?
13: Yeah, well, it's tough when your own client has said he did it and said it over and over again. The defense claims Davis was embellishing to sell books and, in the case of the police, interviews to get a good deal from law enforcement. The defense has suggested that police were sloppy, that memories 30 years later are not reliable. Now, the defense presented just three witnesses, and in today's closing arguments, it's likely we will hear the defense claim there just isn't enough proof. Lori Levinson is a former federal prosecutor.
0: The defense is going to claim that the burden is on the prosecution, and they never came up with physical evidence that connected him to the crime. In fact, they never came up with proof that he was in Las Vegas, pictures, receipts. And if you don't have that, the defense is going to say you have reasonable doubt.
13: Now, of course, the defense had a similar challenge, and it never presented evidence that Davis was somewhere else the night of the killing.
22: Right. Although the burden of proof is with the prosecution, the timing of all this is remarkable. A week from today will be the actual 30th anniversary of the killing. Why has it taken so long for a trial?
13: Well, that's right. September 7th is next Monday. In the world of rap and hip hop, the killing of Shakur has been one of the most talked about and unsolved mysteries. But when we have spoken with law enforcement officials, they have candidly said that Dwayne Davis was, in fact, their key suspect for many years, but there just was never enough evidence to bring charges. Davis's own words changed that. Now we will wait to see if the jury feels it's enough evidence to convict him. The jury is expected to begin deliberations later today.
22: That's Steve Futterman in Las Vegas covering the Tupac Shakur trial. Thank you, Steve.
13: Thank you.
21: A veteran Major League Baseball infielder, who is also a Latino pop star known as Scandalita, is making his Broadway debut. He has a part in the musical Buena Vista Social Club, which celebrates the Cubans who created the award-winning album. Here's Jeff London.
1: Jose Iglesias was a spark plug utility infielder with the New York Mets during the 2024 season. Even though he played with the squad for only a few months, he had a big impact, says All-Star shortstop Francisco Lindor.
4: As a teammate, he was great. He was always happy. He was always encouraging others. He became a great friend.
1: And when Iglesias introduced his single OMG in a performance at Citi Field, Lindor says all his teammates joined him dancing and singing.
15: New York City! Let's keep the party going!
4: It was cool to see everybody celebrate him and cherish him and love him, and he became part of the DNA of that group.
1: And that group, who made it within two games of the World Series, became known as the OMG Mets.
16: And in the middle of the songs, having all my teammates running to me, it was like it was a magical night.
1: While he fondly remembers his time with the Mets, Jose Iglesias has now traded batting practice for show rehearsals.
16: It's an honor to represent Buena Vista, have this great opportunity that I will grab with two hands and I won't let go like a ground ball.
1: Iglesias left Cuba at 17 to pursue his dream of playing baseball, but he's also been a musician since he was a kid. So when he was offered the role of narrator in Buena Vista Social Club, he immediately said yes. And every night through October 4th, he'll step into a recreation of Cuba on Broadway.
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2: Theme music from the movie Car Wash. Remember Car Wash? I got to get my car washed too, by the way. Anyway, I digress. Pamela from Long Lake wishes her daughter a happy birthday. She says, happy birthday to my most wonderful daughter-in-law. Bright blessings. Jessica from Minneapolis is wishing her cousin Swazik a very happy birthday. She says, hoping it's the best year yet. Laura from St. Peter wants to wish folks at Gustavus Adolphus a happy first day. She says, happy first day of class to all the Gustavus students, faculty, and staff. Gusties, Laura says, will shine. Owen from Minneapolis has kind of the same idea for his daughter. He says, happy first day of kindergarten to Sachi. We're so excited for you. Love, Mom and Dad. That is a big, big day for all kids going back to school. Thanks for listening to Morning Edition.
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2: Say thanks to a gentleman named Nick Nash. Nick helped shape Minnesota Public Radio programming in classical music and cultural events from the late 70s to the mid 80s or so. Nick was the guy who helped bring to the U.S. for the very first time a live broadcast of the BBC's iconic Christmas program, A Festival of Nine Lessons and Carols. And that was back in 1979. Still heard during the holidays. Nick also helped put Michael Barone's Pipe Dreams on the air. It's still on the air. Sadly, Nick died a few days ago at the age of 87. This is NPR News, 91.1 KNOW, Minneapolis, St. Paul. We're still sitting at a temperature of 74 degrees, kind of muggy. High today, 88, pretty close to 90. Hi, Angela. What's on the program?
12: Hey, Kathy. Good morning, everybody. Well, today we are talking about the economy and the financial strain that so many people are feeling right now. Maybe you've looked at the cost of a flight and reconsidered a trip, or you've started dividing purchases into four payments called buy now, pay later, and found that those bills are harder to keep up with than you expected. When you are making those decisions, the economy isn't just an abstract thing. It's about what you can afford and what you have to put off and whether you'll have enough left over for something that is unexpected. This hour, my guest will help us understand what is driving these pressures on consumers. And as we talk, I definitely want to hear from you too. I want you to call in. Have you been feeling a financial pinch? How's the economy affecting how you choose to spend your money? I want to hear from you. Call in this hour as we talk about it. This conversation gets started right after this hour's news.
6: Live from NPR News in New York City, I'm Dwahli Saikautau. There's a new oil deal between the U.S. and Venezuela. President Trump on Friday called it, quote, the biggest oil deal in world history. NPR's Franco Ordonez says it could give the U.S. majority control of more than 65 billion barrels of worth of oil reserves.
7: There's no question that Venezuela badly needs investment into its oil industry, which is producing well below its historic production levels. The U.S. would also benefit from greater access to Venezuela oil. But what are the political costs? We're already seeing big pushback out of Venezuela, as well as in South Florida and Miami, that the U.S. is basically taking part of Venezuelan sovereignty while also legitimizing an unelected government.
6: Venezuela's acting president, Delcy Rodriguez, says the deal will help modernize the country's oil industry. Nepal is beginning to hold mass burials after more than 900 people died in last week's devastating floods along its border with Tibet. More than 4,700 remain missing, including around 85 Americans. NPR's Jennifer Pak is in Beijing and has this report.
23: More Chinese rescue teams have arrived at the worst-hit area, the Jilong-Raswa border checkpoint. And when they got there, it was packed in mud, as shown on state broadcaster CCTV. Some men had to crawl to avoid sinking into the mud. The constant rain doesn't help. Severe weather is also affecting rescue operations across the border in Nepal, where some areas are only accessible by helicopter. Nepalese authorities are focusing on reaching hundreds of workers trapped on hydropower projects. Rescue teams on both sides of the border face risks of further floods, landslides, and avalanches. Jennifer Pak, NPR News, Beijing.
6: Stocks opened lower this morning as crude oil prices jump. NPR's Scott Horsley reports the Dow Jones Industrial Average fell about 280 points in early trading.
8: Crude oil prices rose after the first significant military action in the Strait of Hormuz in more than a month. U.S. forces attacked Iranian rocket launchers over the weekend. Retail gasoline prices in the U.S. rose less than a penny a gallon overnight. AAA puts the average price of regular gas at $4.08 a gallon. Finance ministers from around the world are gathered in Asheville, North Carolina this week for a G20 summit. Treasury Secretary Scott Bessent will appeal to counterparts to join the U.S. in imposing tough economic penalties on Iran. Bond yields are also up this morning. Investors now think it's likely the Federal Reserve will raise interest rates in September after a hawkish speech by the Fed chairman in Jackson Hole, Wyoming. Scott Horsley, NPR News, Washington.
6: In the Democratic Republic of Congo, the health ministry says it has confirmed more than 6,000 cases of Ebola caused by the Bundibugyo virus. So far, 2,900 deaths. This is NPR News.
9: 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Other contributors include Lilly Endowment, a private foundation supporting NPR's coverage of religion and spirituality, and Jarl and Pamela Mohn, focusing on civil liberties, foster youth, public radio, and the arts.
10: For NPR News, in the Twin Cities, I'm Phineas Pope. Consumer advocates are asking Minnesota regulators to reconsider their approval of rate hikes for Xcel Energy. In July, the Minnesota Public Utilities Commission voted to allow Xcel to charge customers more for electricity. Minnesota's Attorney General and the Citizens Utility Board of Minnesota filed separate petitions against some parts of the approval. Annie Levinson-Falk is the Citizens Utility Board's executive director. She says regulators did not do enough to justify the increase.
17: The company reported more than $2 billion in earnings last year, and in every earnings report we see that those numbers go up. But ratepayers, on the other hand, are already struggling to afford electricity service.
10: Xcel Energy says a higher return helps attract investment needed to build and maintain infrastructure. The small central Minnesota town of Long Prairie recently held a civic fair to help immigrant residents and register as many eligible voters as possible. Luann Thomas Brunkhorst is director of the city's Chamber of Commerce. She says Latinos make up more than 50% of the public school's student body.
18: We have 10 different industries here in town that hire many different ethnic groups, immigrants especially, because they're willing to do the work. And so without the immigrant population, our school would suffer.
10: Earlier this month, the meatpacking plant American Foods Group laid off about 80 Haitian workers after they lost their work visas. A woman who was rescued from a fire last week at a duplex in St. Paul has died. St. Paul Interim Fire Chief Greg Duran said Saturday that crews arrived on the 700 block of Magnolia Street and learned two people were still inside.
19: They worked through heavy fire, extreme heat, and zero visibility, and they brought two people out of that home.
10: Firefighters found 38-year-old Bonnie Pierce covering the body of her toddler, who remains in critical condition. And the Minnesota State Fair set daily attendance records on Thursday and Friday. Saturday also saw a good turnout, but it's not a record. Overall, nearly 560,000 people passed through the gates over the first 3 days of the fair. That's nearly 14% more than last year. This is NPR News.
12: Good morning. I'm Angela Davis, and you're listening to NPR News. Thanks for joining us. When you hear people talk about the economy, you hear a lot about inflation, jobs, and the stock market. But ask someone how they're doing financially, and you might hear about a trip they can no longer afford, a purchase they're putting off, or a bill that's coming due before their next paycheck. This hour, we're talking about the financial strain so many people are feeling and what those experiences tell us about the broader economy. Take the cost of flying. An expensive ticket can mean rethinking a vacation, but it can also mean missing a wedding or a visit with family. Then there's buy now, pay later. Maybe you've heard of it. It's the option at checkout that lets you split a purchase into smaller payments. That can make something feel more affordable. But what happens when you're still paying off one purchase and need to make another? We'll also talk about the bigger forces shaping the economy, from tariffs to changing trade relationships, including with Canada. How are those decisions affecting businesses and consumers? 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Let's bring in our guest. Catherine Rampell is with us. Catherine is an economics editor at The Bulwark. That is an independent media company. She's also an anchor at MS Now, formerly MSNBC, and a contributor at Marketplace. She previously worked as an opinion columnist for The Washington Post and was an economics reporter for The New York Times. Catherine is joining us from New York this morning. Catherine, thank you for your time.
0: Great to join you, Angela.
12: We also have with us in the studio Chris Farrell. Chris is here with me. He is the senior economics contributor for NPR News and Marketplace. Hi, Chris. Good to see you.
11: Oh, it's great to be here.
12: Hey, I have got lots of questions. I have lots of insight, too. But Chris, I'm going to start with you. You know, so many people who may be listening right now really do feel like their money just isn't going as far as it used to. So what is putting the most pressure on household budgets right now, do you think?
11: Well, they're right. Their money isn't going as far as it used to. And there are sort of two effects, or a pincer. So one is higher prices. So look at the war in Iraq and the impact that that's had on gasoline prices, on spilling over into agriculture and food prices because of so much fertilizer comes from through the Straits of Hormuz. So you have a squeeze on prices. And it's almost like, Angela, wherever you look, they're higher prices.
12: Right.
11: If you have, if you're an employee and you have health insurance, you're seeing higher premiums. I mean, it seems like wherever you look, you need to get something fixed at home. And you start looking at the bill that people are handing you.
12: The last time I noticed, I do a lot of people watching, but particularly in the grocery store, I find more and more people, including me, are having conversations with the
11: yes.
12: prices. Like, well, I remember then this was blah, blah, blah.
11: I know.
12: Is this real?
11: It's exactly. But the other part of it is wage growth has slowed down and wages are now lagging behind inflation. And so you're not getting the kind of wage growth. We don't have the kind of dynamic job market that people feel more optimistic that, okay, you know, my employer, they're only giving me a 1% raise this year. I'm going to go somewhere else and I'm going to get a better job. I'm going to get a better, higher paying job. And what's happening is people are going, okay, I'll take that 1% because if I leave, it might be really hard to get another job. So I think it's both a wage issue and a job market issue and higher prices.
12: Right. And just to clarify, the war in Iran.
11: I'm sorry. My bad.
12: Yeah, it's playing a role in pushing up those energy prices. And then we're soon going to have home heating bills, you know, here in Minnesota as well. Catherine, what about you? Have you found that there's just a lot more talk, people more openly talking about feeling, you know, more of a pinch, some strain and stress around their money?
0: Absolutely. I would say this is not a totally, totally new phenomenon. It's been going on for a few years. In fact, I remember writing a piece a few years ago looking at why did people hate inflation so much, besides the obvious, right? Nobody likes prices going up. But one of the hidden costs is almost this time tax. Like you were talking, Angela, about going to the grocery store and seeing people conversing with the prices. It's not just that. It's also that they have to make more decisions, right? Like they go to the grocery store and they're like, dang it, my preferred peanut butter brand is so much more expensive. Do I want to trade down? Do I want to get the store brand? Maybe I don't need peanut butter this week. And all of that weighs on the consumer psyche as well. So it's not like you can just go about your life, do your little grocery checklist, you know, at your supermarket and get what you need. You're constantly having to make these kinds of calculations at mm-hmm. the grocery store. Do I need to make that extra trip given how costly gas prices are?
13: Right.
0: Can I negotiate with my family about having Thanksgiving somewhere else this year, or we don't have to fly, or whatever? Mm-hmm. So yeah, so it's the prices. Just as Chris said, it's the prices, it's the wages, and it's sort of this invisible psychological cost as well. Even if people have their jobs and they can still afford things, there's this tax on them to try to figure out how do they keep making ends meet.
13: And I would call it, there's a mental exhaustion component. Mm-hmm. Even just, I use the grocery store as an example, people making different decisions about which stores they're choosing to shop at, right? Like changing exactly. where they go, right? And then I've always, you know, I'm down the road thinking of like holiday travel or families trying to out which stores they're choosing to shop at, right? Like changing exactly. where they go. Right. And then I've always, you know, I'm down the road thinking of.

0: in building your vacation around that rather than going elsewhere. So that's just, and I really like that, what Catherine was saying about this notion of a time tax, because even that means where you were going to go someplace, now you've canceled that vacation. Now you got to figure out how to turn staying at home into a vacation as opposed to just doing more chores around the house.
1: Catherine, let's talk about what the numbers tell us. What are you seeing with jobs growth and economic growth? Where do you see some strength and where do you see some trouble?
2: So in general, the economy is kind of treading water, I guess I would say. So we're not losing jobs en masse. We had one month recently where it looked like we had job losses that, you know, we'll see. We'll get new jobs data, actually, I believe, at the end of this week. Mm-hmm. So we'll see if that persists. But at the very least, it's like kind of a low hire, low fire environment and a low quit environment, meaning that there aren't mass layoffs. Maybe there aren't some industries, but across the board, generally not. But there's also not a lot of hiring. Mm-hmm. And as Chris noted before, that means in part that there aren't a lot of places to jump to if you are discouraged by your wages or you're unhappy with your job. So you want a lot more churn in the economy for a whole bunch of reasons. And actually, that's one of the reasons why even when you have a low fire, you know, low separations, low layoffs data like you have right now, it's not always a great sign, because you want people like constantly being able to get new opportunities and jump to new jobs, largely because that's the way people get raises. It's much more common for people to get higher pay through a new job opportunity than at their existing right. job. It's possible, certainly.
1: I love the visual you gave us, treading water. That's kind of what it feels like, right? And you mentioned raises. Oh, wait, are people still getting raises, Catherine? What do we know about paychecks? Are paychecks keeping up with the cost of living? Because I think that's causing a lot of frustration as well.
2: They are not. So if by keeping up with the cost of living, you mean this very narrow definition of what happens to like average pay versus what happens to inflation, for the last couple of years, well, I would say like there were a couple of years where we had real wages, meaning wages adjusted for inflation, rising. So wages were meaningfully outpacing inflation, but 2026 has seen that basically stall out. Mm. So raises before inflation were like, you know, 3.5%. I don't remember what the exact numbers are in the most recent data, but they're being basically eaten up by inflation running at a similar pace. So, you know, you have what that means is basically, even if people see the dollars in their paycheck, like the actual number in their paycheck going up, when they try to spend that money, it just doesn't go as far because the prices mm-hmm. of everything have gone up. And, you know, as we've discussed, part of that is the war in Iran raising fuel prices. And those are very, very salient higher costs because you see a big billboard every day mm-hmm. with those prices in a way that you may not with a lot of other things that you're, you know, you're buying throughout the year. And gas purchases are what economists call inelastic, meaning that like when prices get higher, you can't really cut back on them that much. People are
1: you still got to get to where you have to get to.
2: Exactly. You still have to get to work. You still have to take your kids to school. You have to take them to soccer practice or whatever. So that in particular is very painful. And then there are other things, you know, sort of this potpourri of other causes that may be also affecting the cost of living and mean making your paycheck stretch mm-hmm. not quite as far, like tariffs, for mm-hmm. example. You know, that's not the main driver of inflation in recent months, but that's added, like if you look at the estimates, that's added, you know, $1,000 to estimated household costs over the course of a year, according to people like the folks at the Yale Budget Lab.
1: So all of these things add up. What is that number again? $1,000 to the household expenses?
2: There's an organization called the Yale Budget Lab. There are other groups that do these kinds of estimates as well, where they try to look at what's happened to tariff rates and what does that mean in terms of household costs. So at the Budget Lab at Yale, I have the numbers in front of me. They said estimated household costs due to tariffs total about

0: $1,100 annually under current law. So that's quite a bit. And that's not necessarily something you see, you know, in black and white in your paycheck. It's just in dribs and drabs through everything you buy. You know, if you're buying back to school stuff, things that are made abroad, if you're buying some food, some of that comes from abroad. If you're buying a car, right, like parts of it at the very least, even if it's made in America, parts of it are coming from abroad. So all of these things add up. And that number that I gave you, $1,100, that's just like the typical household. It could be higher or lower than that, obviously. And for lower income households, as a share of their budget, it's going to be higher because lower income households tend to spend more of their paycheck on goods as opposed to services.
1: And again, that $1,100 across what time period? Across
0: That's I think annually.
2: It's annually.
0: Annually.
1: All right. Mm-hmm. A lot to to process. But another key word, pain. It just feels like pain. Like people are working hard. People are working in some cases two jobs and still not keeping up.
2: Yes, and that's as Catherine mentioned earlier, this is not a phenomenon of 2026. I mean, I think a lot that's happened in 2026 with the war with Iran, the cumulative effect of the tariffs. Mm-hmm. And even when you look at the tariffs and the Supreme Court threw out one mechanism of, for the Trump administration to put on tariffs, and now companies are getting refunds, but those refunds are going to big companies. A lot of small companies, they're not getting any refund. They just had to absorb that tax. And the consumer's not getting the benefit of the refunds. You do actually see the refunds in a number of big companies, retail companies, that actually, substantial amounts of money. Doesn't seem like they're passing it on to the consumers. It's boosting their stock price. It's boosting their corporate profits. Not so much being passed on to the consumer. But this is not a one-year phenomenon, a 2026 phenomenon. This has been growing over time. It's cumulative. And I do think that people are tired and they are feeling stretched and they have been borrowing money. And, it doesn't seem that it's going to get better anytime soon.
1: I don't want to receive this news. It's just the truth. It's just hard to hear because, again, I mean, Kath, isn't it hard to hear? I mean, do you kind of have that sentiment? Like, what are the signs that, like, okay, we're going to get through the storm and then we get through storms and things get better? Are we still in the middle of the storm with no indicator that the storm's going to end anytime soon?
0: As long as we're in this war, hot war and trade wars, yeah, I think it's kind of hard to see the light at the end of the tunnel. I will say that inflation had been trending down, circa 2024, 2025, up until about Liberation Day, which was, as listeners may recall, when Donald Trump announced that he was imposing massive tariffs on basically all of our trading partners around the world. It's hard to know exactly how much of that is causal and how much of that is just the data, but you can see the numbers trending down about until April of last year, and then they've been trending up. Now, they were always high, to be clear. We have not had inflation where the Federal Reserve wants it to be in like 6 years, but it seemed like they were landing the plane. Mm-hmm. And now, I don't know, the plane's kind of turned upside down, I guess, to mix a whole bunch of metaphors.
1: I wish I knew how to spell
0: that.
1: I don't know. I understand what you're saying.
0: Yeah, I mean, the challenge is that the underlying causes behind high prices seem like they are sticking with us. Mm-hmm. Now, there is a scenario where it would be pretty easy to get prices down, but we don't want that either, which is if you have a big recession and everybody stops spending money, that's a good way to get prices down. And we've mm-hmm. actually saw that during the Great Recession. In fact, we briefly had some deflation, but that's not a good outcome either. What you really want, obviously, is you want there to continue to be job growth, hopefully stronger job growth than we've seen in the past year. You want prices to cool, price growth to cool. But you need, you need some of the, to get rid of some of the unforced errors, I guess is how I would put it, by policymakers. You know, I have always been of the school that presidents get too much credit when the economy is good and too much blame when the economy is bad, and they can't control the economy. And that is, generally true. there are a few things that have, a few policy choices that have been made in the past year or so that have made these concerns worse. If you strip them away, if we hadn't had a war, if we hadn't had these trade wars, I think we would probably be in a better situation. But even then, you know, again, there are big global forces. Things would be different. They might be different. You know, that doesn't mean that they would be hunky-dory.
1: Right.
0: But probably we could at least get rid of some of the forces that are making some of these phenomena worse.
1: I want to remind our listeners, Chris, that we're talking, and Catherine, we're talking about the financial pressures so many people are dealing with right now and what they tell us about the economy. And I want to hear your stories. If you're feeling this, I want you to call in. Have you been feeling a financial pinch? How's the economy affecting how you choose to spend your money? Is it affecting how you're making decisions and plans? Let's talk about it. Call us at 651-227-6000. Again, that number is 651-227-6000 or 800-242-2828. Chris, there's something you wanted to add to what Catherine was...
2: Well, sort of in the background of all this is this massive wave of investment in AI, artificial intelligence.
1: Now we got to bring AI into
2: the room. We have to bring AI into this conversation because, you know, we're having this conversation. Why is this economy continuing to grow? And really, an awful lot of it boils down to this historic, massive investment in the sort of artificial intelligence infrastructure. But one of the things that strikes me, and it struck a lot of people, when you go back to when the internet emerged, you know, with sort of the sort of signal moment was Netscape went public in 1995, I believe it was, 94, 95. And there was this real optimism about the internet and how it was going to change businesses and raise productivity. It did a lot of things.
1: And it did.
2: And it did. Now, you have the heads of the AI companies are coming out and saying, we're going to have mass unemployment. We're going to have to think about some sort of universal way to pay people, or we're not going to have mass unemployment. No, it's going to be supplemental. And so you have this massive investment that's holding up the economy, but it's not exciting people. And it's not leading to this kind of optimism that things are going to get better. And I think that really is weighing on people. And then in terms of the economic community, you know, they look at history, they look at technology. This may be a bubble. If it is a bubble, that's, you know, traditionally associated. That's how you get these general purpose technologies to spread throughout the economy. But at the same time, they're really worried about how dependent this economy has become on the AI investment. So there's a slowdown.
1: And when you say AI investment, you mean what?
2: Like the data centers, for example, and then, you know, ChatGPT and everything that goes into creating Gemini or Claude and companies using it. But when does this investment justify itself in terms of corporate profits?
1: You got to get it going.
2: But you got to get it going. It's sort of like, you know, build and they will come. There's evidence they will come, but is it fast enough?
1: Catherine, I'm curious, what are your thoughts about the investments we're seeing in artificial intelligence across all industries?
0: Well, Chris is right. They may be what is propping up the economy right now. And I think it's really hard to know what the payoff will look like and who will benefit and who will be hurt. I think there is there is this sort of dystopian view of the world that everybody loses their job and there's mass unemployment and the robots take over. That's possible. There were similar forecasts made about other major technological disruptions, including the Industrial Revolution. You know, once upon a time, everybody was working in agriculture. I think in the 19th century, it was, I forget what the numbers were, but it was like 80% of the population. Don't quote me on that. some very large fraction were working in agriculture and new jobs were created. So I think that there will be new jobs created that we just don't know what they are. The question is, will the new job opportunities materialize as quickly as the old job opportunities are disappearing?
1: And what will they pay? Will the salaries be
0: comparable? What will they pay? Right. Yeah, what will that transition look like? Do we have the kind of safety net in place to help people during that transition? Because we have kind of messed it up when we've had other big disruptions to employment because of automation or because of trade or other things. So, you know, there are a lot of real questions out there as it pertains to the specific investments. I think one concern that I have is that there's a lot of money being invested, obviously. And I think for any one individual company, it makes sense. The question is there a lot of good money chasing after bad? Mm-hmm. Because like if you end up with this race towards who's going to have the best LLM, for example, and it turns out that having the very best LLM, you know, large language model, mm-hmm. is it, like just having it better by a teeny tiny bit makes you so much more desirable than everybody else. It's a kind of a winner take all, like it was with search, right? Like Google kind of just like blew everyone else away. What happens to all of the also-rans? What happens to all of the companies that invested and that they didn't win the winner-take-all competition? Do they suddenly pull out all of their investment? And do you have this kind of bursting of the bubble or whatever metaphor you want to use? And I think that's one real concern. That again, like there's this race, there's this arms race going on right now. Maybe one company is going to win it or only a handful of companies are going to win it. And what happens to everybody else, given mm-hmm. that everybody else is what's propping up the economy? That's sort of the near-term concern that I have, rather than like the dystopian, nobody's going to have jobs anymore.
1: Well, Catherine and Chris, we're getting some phone calls in from our listeners. I want to bring them into the conversation as we talk about money and the economy. And I want to know, have you been feeling a financial pinch? Are you making some different decisions because of the way your money seems to be going and maybe it's not going as far as it used to? How is the economy affecting how you choose to spend? Give us a call at 651-227-6000, or you can call us at 800-242-2828. Let's go to Chisholm, Minnesota, where Dorothy is listening to us this morning. Hey, Dorothy, what did you want to share with us as we talk about what's happening?
3: Apart from prices going up with inflation, you say people can no longer take a vacation. Working class people can no longer go to a movie. They can't go to a baseball game. Every form of entertainment that was at least possible for them is no longer available to them. It's an outrageous situation, and it just makes inflation that much more frustrating.
1: And so for you, Dorothy, is this personal for you? Have you made some different decisions? Are there the things you used to do and not worry about it?
3: Retired. It's personal for me because I have grandchildren.
1: Right.
3: And I worry for them. I worry for all the children in the world who have to grow up without the things that we were able to grow up with. It's sad and it's frustrating.
1: Right. And then you see people in your family, in your community who are working full time, maybe taking on second jobs too, just to keep up with their bills, Dorothy?
3: Yes. Mm-hmm. Yes. And it's not just a second jobs. You know, working people are willing to work two and three jobs, but they want to be able to send their kids to a movie on Saturday afternoon, and they can't. You know, I'm old. When I was a kid, you could go to the movies with 30 cents. But now you can't get into a movie under $15. Who the hell has that kind of money when you're trying to buy milk and bread and eggs and food?
1: Right, the essentials. Right. Thank you, Dorothy, calling in there from Chisholm. And so, Catherine, you can hear the frustration and just, you know, like people are exhausted by all the choices that they're having to make now.
0: Yeah, I totally hear that. I will say, you know, on the other hand, we do have a lot more choices, you know, maybe in generations past, including when I was a kid, we would go out to the movies. Now you can get a lot of content, a lot of entertainment at home for the streaming service that you already pay for. So there are, you know, it's hard to sort of like do some of these quality adjustments when you're talking about how have living standards changed over time, given that technology has changed so much. But it's still obviously very frustrating if you want to get the kids out of the house, if you want to get them mm-hmm. out and away from the TV screen, how to give them some recreation for the day. But like, you know, our lives have changed and we do get a lot of content for free online, not just movies and things like that, but on YouTube and elsewhere. Some of these things are a little bit hard to account for.
1: And I appreciate Dorothy mentioned, I mean, she sees it. I see it. People taking on second jobs, you know, trying to find additional income streams. But in doing that, then you don't have as much time
2: Well, that's the thing.
1: To spend like with your family or to just like, you know, focus on your health.
2: Right. And then you run into all kinds of issues, oftentimes with things like child care or elder care and the stresses and strains that go along with that. So, you know, working multiple jobs in order to pay, you're paying the basics for if you're working multiple jobs most of the time.
1: Let's take a phone call from Mankato. This is Ken on the phone. Hi, Ken. Thank you for waiting. What did you want to share with us?
4: Hi, Angela. Thanks for taking my call. And, I mean, another thing is let's not forget about the high cost of government these days. All counties and cities are all raising their property taxes, and that's putting a strain on people that are seniors like myself. And a lot of it's due to laws passed by our state government, unfunded mandates they pushed on to counties and cities, you know, and that's a big burden here too.
1: Thank you. That's Ken in Mankato. In St. Paul, Rose is on the phone. Rose, what did you want to share as we talk about the economy and just the financial pinch people are feeling?
5: Well, this last month, I make my mortgage payment used to be $1,436. So when I went to pay my mortgage payment, it was $1,790.
1: That's a big jump.
5: It went up. And now my mortgage payment is $7 more than my Social Security check.
1: So you've got to, how do you make up the difference?
5: It just started.
1: Okay, this
5: So now I'm going to lose everything I have. You know, the one guy says, sell your home. I said, sell my home? I've been here 37 years. I paid for this. I worked hard. I never asked for county assistance, nothing. I've always worked. And now they're pushing me out of my home. I have a car. I have a car payment for $100-some. I got car insurance. I got gas. I got an electric bill, water bill. Garbage bill that went up 3 times as much since the city took over, and that ain't counting my food or nothing.
1: So the utility costs going up in addition to the property tax increases, it's a lot, right?
5: And so what do they want you to do? You know, I don't know if it's because of all the fraud going on that I have to pay for that. That's not even right.
1: All right, that's Rose in St. Paul. So that's so many things happening here that's driving up people's monthly expenses to the point that it's exceeding their income, Chris.
2: Right, and there are no easy answers here. I do want to say that it's just started here in terms of paying more than your Social Security with your mortgage, and I would really reach out to places like Lutheran Social Services. You've had a number of their people on the show, Angela.
1: Financial counselors.
2: Their financial counselors. And, you know, to go through your situation and see where you can get some help. I don't think you need to be proactive in this situation. It's always easy to say that, but I would really reach out to financial counselors at legitimate nonprofit organizations like Lutheran Social Services and see that help that, have them go through your debts, have them go through what you've got, and let's get you out of this risk of losing your home, which I think they will be able to help you do.
1: Catherine, anything that you want to say about the multiple things, the utility costs going up, property taxes increases, forcing, you know, people's their monthly expenses to exceed their income?
0: I mean, it's all a very challenging situation, whether you are retired or working and struggling to get a raise. One thing that I think I would add to all of this that we haven't touched on explicitly is that interest rates are going up and, you know, particularly at the long end. So if you look at what's happening to rates for the 30-year treasury, which is the rate at which the government borrows debt, that's been going up, and that translates generally to higher rates for 30-year mortgages. And all of those things are linked to everything else we've been talking about. So when inflation is higher, when there is concern about government debt, that can contribute to higher borrowing rates for the government, which trickles down to higher rates for regular people and their mortgage payments. And so as long as we have inflation that is elevated, that's going to have all of these knock-on effects that leads to higher costs for people trying to buy a home, or people who already have a mortgage who, you know, maybe have a variable rate mortgage or what have you, or they're refinancing. So all of those things are related as well.
1: All right, we're going to take a breath and take a news break as well. But when we come back, more questions as we talk about the economy, the financial pinch a lot of people are feeling right now. I want to hear from you. I want to hear your story. How's the economy affecting how you choose to spend your money, how you're making some decisions right now? Give us a call at 651-227-6000, or you can call us at 800-242-2828. I'm eager to hear more about this buy now, pay later option that's become very popular. We'll talk about that on the other side of news as well. Phineas Pope, let's check in to see what's going on in the news. Hey there.
6: Hi. Good morning. The United Arab Emirates Air Force has intercepted an Iranian drone over its territorial waters. The defense ministry says the attack today comes after the U.S. and Iran exchanged fire over the weekend, the first action in a month. There were no immediate claims of responsibility from Iran, nor any reports of damage. The incident comes after U.S. forces on Sunday struck Iranian rocket launchers. Rescuers are trying to find trapped workers after catastrophic flooding in Nepal and Tibet killed at least 900 people and left more than 4,700 missing. Rescuers have been trying to find survivors for days, working through the rain. Iceland's voters have rejected a referendum to restart negotiations to join the European Union. The referendum was held amid concerns over President Trump's threats toward neighboring Greenland, prompting some voters to consider European solidarity. More storms and flooding are possible at the Grand Canyon following a major flash flood that's left one person dead and about 15 others missing or unaccounted for. Visitors were evacuated over the weekend, and the only water pipeline for tourists and residents was destroyed. Emergency water restrictions began today, preventing tourists from staying overnight at lodges and hotels within the park. Year-round residents were asked to conserve water. Ontario has responded to President Trump's Lake America with a billboard declaring Lake Ontario now and always. The dispute comes amid worsening trade relations between the allies. Google has updated its map application to rename Lake Ontario as Lake America for users in the U.S. And the Minnesota Vikings and other NFL teams made their final roster cuts yesterday as they move from training camp to focus on the regular season. Of note, the Vikings are keeping four quarterbacks on the roster for now. That's starter Kyler Murray, along with backups J.J. McCarthy, Carson Wentz, and Max Brosmer. The Vikings open the regular season on September 13th at home against Green Bay. More headlines coming up at 10 o'clock. 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
7: When a DNA test connected two sisters across the country, they found new family and a story that had been waiting years to be told. It's about their mom's hidden past, including her stay at a home for unwed mothers, and how it echoed through their own lives. Family secrets and what happens when they finally surface. Next time on 1A.
1: 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At noon, be sure to join us for Minnesota Now, hosted by Nina Morney. 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I spoke with two quilters about what goes into making a quilt and how the craft has evolved. 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
1: Back to our conversation now about the financial pressures that many people across America are facing right now and what they tell us about the economy. My guests today include my colleague Chris Farrell, our senior economics contributor here at NPR News and also at Marketplace. And we also have Catherine Rampell with us. She is the economics editor at The Bulwark, which is an independent media company. She's also an anchor at MS Now, formerly MSNBC, and a contributor at Marketplace as well. Catherine previously worked as an opinion columnist for The Washington Post and was an economics reporter for The New York Times. Call in with your stories. Have you been feeling a financial pinch? Tell us about it. How is the economy affecting how you choose to spend your money? 651-227-6000 is the number to call, or 800-242-2828. In Minneapolis, Mary's on the phone. Mary, thank you for joining the conversation. Tell us what's going on with you.
10: Hi, I am a 25-year-old single person, and I make the most money that I've ever had in my life. Mm-hmm. And I know people will ask me if I'm going to have a family, and I just kind of want to laugh in their face because I can barely afford going out on a Saturday night with my girlfriends. And I'm going to the state fair today, and I did save up money to be able to go. And so when people talk about buying a house or having a family, it just is very unrealistic and out of touch.
1: So, Mary, you're saying it's not because you may not want those things. You don't think that you could afford all of that. Is that what you're saying?
10: Yeah, I don't think I could, imagine owning a house or, being able to afford a child anytime soon, especially now.
1: And how do people react when you say that, Mary? Because, it makes me sad to hear you say that, particularly if that's what you think you would actually enjoy. What do people say when you tell them that?
10: They kind of go, oh, well, things will change. And, it was when I was your age, stuff was still, hard when I was a young mother and, things like that. But it's different than when it was when, a 50-year-old was my age and, being in their mid-20s.
1: So with the home ownership, do you think you can't see yourself saving up for the down payment? Is that why you think owning a house is not the future? And with the children, what do you think what makes that seem like it's just not a choice, even if you wanted kids?
10: Yeah, just like the thought of having to deal with child care or health care or, really anything, because things are so expensive for myself. I can't think about, bringing somebody else in this world knowing that I can't afford it.
1: Mm-hmm. I want you to have what you want to have, Mary. So I'm still on that optimism train with you. And I think if it's in your heart, you should continue to pursue it. But are there signs, and this is what we're talking about this morning, Mary, are there signs that things are going to get better with the economy? Catherine, I'm sure you've heard young people in their 20s and in 30s also talk about like some life choices they're making right now. Is this something that you've heard from others?
0: Oh, absolutely. And look, I have a one-year-old now. I've been writing about lack of access to childcare and the strain that it puts on parents, and particularly mothers who want to work, who would like to work. I've been writing about this for like a couple of decades now. And now that I'm going through it, I'm like, oh my goodness, I am lucky. I have a lot of resources, relative to a lot of people, and I am having difficulty. I can't even imagine how challenging it is for people who are working a minimum wage job and trying to make ends meet to feed their kids and find childcare and everything else. So yes, I can speak to this now personally in ways that I couldn't in the past, but the data bear this out as well, that this is a major reason why a lot of young people question whether they will ever get married, whether they will ever have children, whether they will ever own a house, is because the financial calculations of all of those things have just gotten a lot more complicated.
1: And Chris, people like those of us in our 50s and 60s and 70s, we do need to stop talking about, well, back in the day. It had nothing to do with right now. So I want Mary to have what Mary wants. But what I mean, how does that make you feel when you hear people in their 20s say, like, a lot of the stuff that my parents or grandparents achieved, I know I won't be able to. Not because I don't have the ability or the talent to do it, but the world today is so different than it was for them.
2: Well, it's just, you know, it's just like what Catherine is saying. I mean, back in Business Week, back in the 1980s, 1990s, we were writing over and over again about how hard it was and how expensive it was to raise a family and the mommy tax and the lack of childcare. And, you know, not a whole lot has changed for the better. In fact, it's gotten for the worse. Mm-hmm. The one thing, just now this is a forecast, but I do think over the next 10 years, which is a long period of time, the one calculus that may change is with home ownership. Now we'll see. But so many problems come back to the home and the expense of owning a home. And so what you are starting to see with rules that are out there and interests about making manufactured housing, factory houses that are built in the factory, you know, making neighborhoods more welcoming to that, changing the zoning laws so that you can build duplexes and fourplexes and sixplexes in single family home neighborhoods, that you can turn your garage into a dwelling unit for your parents or your younger children. Everything's happening at the margin, but mm-hmm. I do think when you start adding the margins up, we may actually over the next decade see at least progress on the home ownership front. I'm still skeptical on the childcare front.
1: Our phone lines are filling up, so I want to hear from more of our listeners. Let's go and hear from them. In Spring Valley, we have Austin on the phone. Austin, what did you want to tell us as we talk about money this morning?
11: Yeah, so I know I'm 32 years old. You know, I have a house. I'm a couple years left of paying it off, and I'm on the luckier side, in my opinion. But I see, you know, I used to take a couple vacations a year, like to try to visit NFL stadiums. But lately, you know, with gas prices increasing, I mean, we're almost over $4 a gallon, mm-hmm. and Spirit Airlines closing, putting the demand on, you know, Delta Airlines and those other airlines, those are starting to increase in price. Mm-hmm. It's just starting to get harder and harder to be able to afford vacations, and you almost have to, you know, have those stay-home vacations because you just kind of feel the pinch there when trying to travel anymore.
1: Mm-hmm. All right. Let's talk to Ruth. Thank you, Austin. In Minneapolis, Ruth is on the phone. Hi, Ruth. What do you want to tell us?
12: Hi. Actually, honestly, listening to your wonderful program, I think you've already touched on many of these points. But asking your question of the effect, clearly, without question, the economy is making it hard on many people. But I think part of the frustration element is due to several dichotomies that we're dealing with. We have conversations about long-term possibility in economy, but we are dealing with the everyday immediacy, short-term, of meal-to-meal, day-to-day for people. Also, the dichotomy of what to spend or what not to spend versus what is our possibility of replenishing what we have spent. And I think that is causing a huge fear because the idea of I'm spending this does not have for me the same sense of, but I will be able to make that up in replenishment as it did at another time. Understanding all of this requires adjustment from us is very mm-hmm. fair, but also it is an enforced change in culture. So we're dealing, I think, with a psyche that, you know, cannot catch up with what is being imposed upon us
1: by
12: frustrating. The economy.
1: Yeah, Ruth, I want to get to more phone calls. I want to take this phone call. And I always hesitate. Is it Nerstrand or Nerstrand? This is Paul on the line. Paul, how do I say the name of your town?
13: No, that's a great question. It's Nerstrand.
1: Okay. All right. First things first. Okay, Paul, tell us, what are you seeing with the sort of this financial pinch that many people are experiencing?
13: Yeah, I just had two quick things. The first is, you know, a lot of folks like myself are frustrated with how taxes are going up. But when you talk about that, I feel like we can't ignore the fact that the federal government has cut such huge swaths of funding to our cities and to our towns and to our state. And that's part of the conversation. The other thing is, I work real hard. I work in farming, and I just can't help but feel like I'm living in a shell game, you know, a K-shaped economy of sorts. The rich keep getting richer. I can barely pay my mortgage and my taxes, and you know, it's just getting bad out here. And yet I read the news and I read about a trillionaire or a new billionaire or the highest S&P's ever been. And I go, you know, what about the little folks? What about me?
1: And it wasn't always that way, Paul, right? Where there was a time when you were doing well.
13: Well, I think we used to have the, I was doing great. You know, 2015 to 2020, I took a vacation or two once or twice a year, and now that feels like a pipe dream.
1: Oh, I'm sorry to hear that. Thank you, Paul. Let's take another phone call, this one in St. Paul. This is Zach on the phone. Zach, what did you want to tell us as we talk about the economy and the financial strain and stress that many people are experiencing?
14: Hey, yeah, I agree. Lots of good points being made here. Specifically in St. Paul, I was just mentioning that the tax burden, since there's so many tax-exempt buildings in St. Paul with the government and government buildings, church and all that, and then the lack of businesses coming back downtown, and maybe it's a whole nother way to reimagine the economy, but the empty vacant spaces everywhere and all the businesses adds to our burden, and it's falling on all the middle-class and lower-class folks in St. Paul, and I know people in our neighborhood that are getting pushed out with the same as the older lady had said with her mortgage rate going up and then property taxes. I mean, we bought our house in 2019 in St. Paul, and it's doubled since then.
1: Your mortgage payment?
14: Property taxes.
1: Property taxes. Okay. And so, but your mortgage payment has gone up as well.
14: No, actually, luckily we were in a position where we had sold another rental house we had and were able to get this one straight out.
1: And
14: but
1: so,
14: still having a tough time keeping up.
1: Right. So you're seeing it among your friendship group, your neighbors as well, just folks, you know, like the burden falling on so many people in the middle class and you know.
14: Yeah. And the values of houses, too. Mm-hmm. I know it's different in different states, but you'll have some old folks in our neighborhood that have their house since the 70s and they bought it for a pretty reasonable rate. And then if the neighbor's house sells, instead of it going through a sale itself, it just brings everybody up with a rising tide, but not the good kind where your values are going through the roof and then their property taxes are going through the roof. And it's pushing out people that have been in our neighborhoods and areas for decades.
1: Thank you for sharing that, that Zach in St. Paul. Catherine, I want to make sure we talk about buy now, pay later. What is going on with buy now, pay later? Understanding why people would turn to this as an option. Again, if you're online doing some purchases, often you'll get this option, pay forward or buy now, pay later, you know, four payments. What do we know about who's choosing this option and just what to be aware of if you're doing this with some frequency, Catherine?
0: Sure. So to be fair, this is an option that's existed for a long time. Mm-hmm. So it's not entirely new. And in some sense, you know, it's basically like credit. If you buy something on a credit card, that is effectively you're buying now and you're paying off your credit card bill later. I think what has people concerned, what has economists concerned among and policymakers, is that you're seeing this kind of option being used for not like, you know, big purchases, like a new Christmas presents, but groceries and everyday expenses, the kinds of things that you would hope in a rich economy like ours, people would have the resources to be able to pay for today, right?
1: So going to the grocery store. More people are opting to buy now, pay later for some more basic expenses.
0: Exactly. And that's the concern. And that this is basically evidence of all of the financial strain that we've been talking about elsewhere in this show. Prices are going up. Wages are not keeping up. People's paychecks are not going as far. And so in a pinch, they're having to turn to these other kinds of ways to meet their financial obligations, to buy groceries or, you know, kids' clothes or what have you, because they don't have the cash on hand, or maybe they're not, you know, their credit is not good enough to be able to buy things through these other means that might have lower.
1: And we just have a minute left here. Chris, what will be the first sign, or what are the signs that things are turning around or getting better? When will we know that we're coming out of the storm?
2: Well, I think very clearly when the Federal Reserve is on the path toward getting toward 2% and there's growing confidence in the markets, that will relieve a lot of the pressure on interest rates. And interest rates, rising interest rates is a major concern, adding that on top of everything else we've been talking about. However, how the Fed gets to there could cause a fair amount of trouble. And again, this is more of a policy maker level, but I still think getting back to 2% inflation.
1: All right. And Catherine, I just have in the last 20 seconds, what will be a sign, do you think, that will tell you, okay, we're coming out of the storm?
0: I'm not sure I have a lot to add beyond what Chris has said. We need to get inflation back to 2% and hopefully just have a lot more stable policy making. I think that would be very helpful in terms of fewer trade wars, fewer wars, all of the above. Do anything but help.
1: Catherine Rampell, thank you for your time. I've enjoyed talking with you. The economics editor at The Bulwark, which is an independent media company. You can also see her on MS Now, formerly MSNBC, and she is a contributor at Marketplace. Chris Farrell, our senior economics contributor here at NPR News and at Marketplace. Thank you for your time today and for all of our wonderful listeners who called in. I appreciate hearing from you. This conversation was produced by Nikhil Kumaran. I'll talk to you tomorrow.
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1: 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Another hot and sunny day for us today. The current temperature in the Twin Cities, we're already at 81 degrees. It is sunny outside. We're going to stay sunny, even more clearing of the clouds this afternoon. Highs will be in the upper 80s. So if you're hot now, you'll just be hotter later. Highs in the upper 80s today. Tonight, partly cloudy. Lows will be in the lower 60s. Tomorrow's Tuesday and the weather's looking good. Partly sunny. Highs in the upper 80s again tomorrow. Tuesday night, we could see some showers. 70% chance of showers in the evening tomorrow.
7: How can a mystery shape a family for generations? As DNA reveals more family secrets than ever, one set of siblings tells their story. From WAMU and NPR in Washington, this is 1A. Hi, I'm Jen White. Today on 1A, when a DNA test connected two long-lost sisters, it cracked open a shared history that had been buried for decades. Their mother was sent to a home for unwed mothers in the 60s, where she placed a child for adoption. Half a century later, the sisters found each other, but their mom's past continues to shape them. And maternity homes, as they're now known, are growing in the wake of the Dobbs decision. We listen back to this conversation we had with both sisters, and we hear your stories of discovering your family's past through DNA testing. That's coming up after this news.
16: Live from NPR News in New York City, I'm Dua Halisai Kowtow. The U.S. and Iran exchange fresh fire today, the first action in a month. Central Command says U.S. forces hit two Iranian rocket launchers that they say were attempting to deploy mines into the Strait of Hormuz. Iran claims it fired missiles at U.S. jets on air bases in Jordan. NPR's Hadil Al-Shalchi confirms the U.S. military struck those launch sites and Iran retaliated.
17: It's too early to tell if this will turn into a full-blown, days-long exchange of attacks. But the rhetoric coming out of Iran is forceful after last night. In a statement today, the Iranian Ministry of Affairs said that Iran will, quote, not hesitate to exercise the inherent right of self-defense. And the U.S. CENTCOM responded saying that Sunday's strikes were not an act of aggression, instead calling them, quote, limited and precise to prevent Iranian forces from laying more mines.
16: NPR's Hadil Al-Shalchi reporting. The central banks of Egypt and the United Arab Emirates say they're working together to ensure that the local Emirati branches of a major Egyptian bank continue to operate normally. NPR's Aya Bachari is in Dubai and reports this comes after the U.S. Treasury singled out the Egyptian bank's branches in the UAE for allegedly processing nearly $2 billion for companies linked to Iran's regime.
0: The Treasury says the customers of the local United Arab Emirates branches of Egypt's Bank Misr include more than 100 apparent front companies used by Iran's Revolutionary Guard and have laundered money on behalf of Iran's supreme leader. The Treasury Department did not immediately move to sanction the bank, but put it on notice with a 30-day period to respond. The Egyptian state-owned Bank Misr says it's working to obtain further information and submit a response. If the rule goes through, U.S. financial institutions would be barred from processing dollar transactions that involve Bank Misr's branches in the UAE. It would not affect the Egyptian bank's operations in Egypt or any other country. Aya Batraoui, NPR News, Dubai.
16: Rescuers continue to search for signs of life at hydropower sites in Nepal, where hundreds of workers are believed to be buried after last week's catastrophic floods. More than 900 people were killed, and the number of missing has climbed over 4,700. About 85 Americans are still unaccounted for. This as Nepal braces for more mudslides due to fresh rainfall swelling local rivers in an already hard-hit areas. More rain is expected in the Grand Canyon, where more than a dozen people are still missing after flash flooding there along the Colorado River killed at least one person. Connor Greenwald with member station KJZZ reports.
18: A significant flash flood event near Bright Angel Canyon has destroyed several structures and damaged other infrastructure and utilities. At least 62 people have been evacuated to the South Rim by the...
16: This is NPR News.
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6: For NPR News, in the Twin Cities, I'm Phineas Pope. Consumer advocates are pushing back on a recent decision that would allow Xcel Energy to charge its customers more. Harshan Ratanpal reports.
20: The Minnesota Public Utilities Commission recently raised how much Xcel can charge customers for electricity by 5.8% over 2 years. Part of that is from allowing the company to profit more from certain investments. Minnesota's Attorney General and consumer groups are asking regulators to reconsider. Annie Levinson-Falk is Executive Director of the Citizens Utility Board of Minnesota.
21: We counted more than 8,600 public comments in this case. Folks who said that their household earns too much to qualify for some of the assistance programs, but they're still struggling to pay their bills.
20: Xcel says a higher return helps attract investment needed to build and maintain infrastructure. I'm Harshan Ratanpal.
6: Three people were found dead yesterday inside a home in Invergrove Heights. Police say officers made the discovery after being asked to conduct a welfare check at a residence on 78th Street East, just east of Cahill Avenue. Authorities have not released the names of the people who died or provided any more information on the circumstances of the deaths. They said there's no known threat to the public. The State Bureau of Criminal Apprehension is assisting with the investigation. A new study shows that wolves in northern Minnesota can help accelerate the growth of blueberries. Researchers with the Voyagers Wolf Project have found that wolves around Voyagers National Park eat large amounts of blueberries in the summer. The new research found that the blueberry seeds in wolf scat germinate more quickly and more successfully. Lead author Alex Gross says because wolves travel long distances, they appear to help spread blueberries over wide areas.
22: They can disperse these seeds much farther than a fox would be able to, or a bear. So potentially serves a role in the formation of new blueberry patches.
6: Researchers found that blueberries can make up more than 80% of a wolf's diet in July and August. Partly sunny today, that muggy weather continuing today. Highs in the upper 70s, upper 80s. Right now in Rochester, mostly sunny, 76 degrees. 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
23: This is 1A. I'm Jen White. When parents choose to share with children about their pasts and when, can shape generations to come in powerful, profound, and unexpected ways. We've been hearing from you about buried pasts that have a way of lingering long after the fact.
24: Charles in Tulsa, Oklahoma, growing up the only brother in a sibling pack of five other sisters, had a longing to have a brother relationship. Then one day in my 30s, my father revealed that as an 18-year-old, he'd actually impregnated his high school sweetheart, but was never able to follow up with her because he was then being stationed and deployed in Vietnam. Later in life, he was told that the son was not born viable and died a week after childbirth. And when he disclosed that, it really filled in a kind of genetic longing that I felt I'd always had. It gave a revelation to my father that showed him more as a fully formed person who had to make tough choices and gave me a better glimpse of who that man was that raised me.
23: Thanks for that message. For one family, a past that had been buried for decades finally came to light after a DNA test connected two long-separated sisters. Their mother placed the eldest for adoption after staying at a home for unwed mothers in the 1960s. 50-plus years later, her daughters found each other as adults. We're listening back to this earlier conversation we had with the two of them. Let's start with Tracy Clark

0: 10:18 on a Monday. You're listening to 1A on NPR News. I'm Phineas Pope. Hope you made it out to the fair, or you're going to get out to the fair this week, maybe this weekend. If you have the luxury of going earlier in the week, it might be a little bit quieter. Dew points are going to be decreasing slowly through the day today. Oh my gosh, it's so muggy. Have you been outside yet? As those northwest winds blow in drier air, it'll be a very warm one for the last day of August today. Highs in the upper 80s, near 90 in southeast Minnesota, upper 70s up north. Tomorrow's going to be warm as well, a kickoff September with afternoon highs in the 80s. The next chance of precipitation develops tomorrow night. Nothing that looks to be widespread soaking rains, but more that spotty hit-and-miss showers and storms. Labor Day weekend is looking all right, with above-normal temps, mainly pretty dry. Some isolated storms, again, not out of the question.
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3: 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Discovering what matters is the ancient tagline that we used, 2 years ago or something. It's been now since we didn't say that anymore. This is what happens when I go on vacation. I come back and I don't know what to say anymore. I'll get that figured out eventually. Twin Cities forecast for today, clearing skies, toasty, highs upper 80s. It's humid and muggy. Partly cloudy tonight, lows will be in the low 60s. Tomorrow, it'll be partly sunny, highs will be in the upper 80s again. Right now, it's 84, heat index 89, and it's 11 o'clock.
5: In the courtroom, judges are treated with reverence. Beneath the formality, what's life really like as a judge? From WAMU and NPR in Washington, this is 1A. Hi, I'm Jen White. Today on 1A, Ask a Judge. The first in the U.S. was in 1801, but worldwide, judges date back to ancient Mesopotamia around 2100 BCE. Today, judicial elections are setting spending records. Safety threats are on the rise and independence is in question. So how do judges stay true to their oath to administer the Constitution and laws of the United States? We're asking it all, and we want to know what questions you have for our panel of judges. Email us at 1A@WAMU.org or use our app, 1A Vox Pop.
6: Live from NPR News, I'm Lakshmi Singh. The United States is in a new partnership now with Venezuela that would give the Trump administration control of much of the Latin American country's oil reserves. But NPR's Frank Ordonez reports the deal is raising new questions, such as, what does it mean for democracy in Venezuela?
7: When the U.S. captured then-Venezuelan leader Nicolas Maduro, the administration outlined a three-phase strategy for Venezuela. It started with stabilization, then reviving the economy, and finally transitioned to new elections. Benjamin Gedan, who led the Venezuela portfolio in the Obama White House, says the deal throws that all into question and potentially changes Washington's priorities for Venezuela.
8: On that long list of U.S. considerations, democracy, we believe, was always the kind of guiding principle for U.S. policy. And now it has fallen either very low down that list or off that list entirely.
7: Gedan said Trump is signing a long-term deal that largely depends on the current regime staying in power. Franco Ordonez, NPR News.
6: The United Arab Emirates Air Force says it intercepted an Iranian drone today after the U.S. and Iran exchanged fire over the weekend. The UAE's defense ministry says the drone was detected over its waters. There were no immediate claims of responsibility or reports of casualties or severe damage. Yesterday, the U.S. military struck Iranian rocket launchers on an Iranian island. The U.S. and Israel initiated the war with Iran more than 6 months ago. The forecast calls for more storms at the Grand Canyon, which means a threat of more major floods like the one that claimed at least two lives over the weekend, according to the National Park Service. More than a dozen people are also unaccounted for. At least 60 individuals were airlifted to safety. Gabe Berkman says he was among the campers near Phantom Ranch who was lucky to get out.
9: If they hadn't told us to evacuate when they did, I don't think I think it would have been way, a lot of people wouldn't have made it.
6: Emergency water restrictions are now in effect after the only water pipeline for tourists and residents in the canyon was destroyed. Jury deliberations have resumed in Massachusetts in Lindsay Clancy's trial. She is charged with killing her three young children. Deborah Becker with member station WBUR says jurors are examining several options.
10: Among the possible verdicts are convictions of murder or manslaughter or not guilty because of Clancy's mental state. Her defense argues she should not be held criminally responsible because she was experiencing postpartum psychosis. Her attorney, Kevin Reddington, says he doesn't predict what a jury might do.
11: I never feel confident. I always just say, look, I try my case and I turn it over to a jury.
10: Prosecutors argue Clancy planned the killings and should be found guilty. For NPR News, I'm Deborah Becker in Boston.
6: From Washington, this is NPR News.
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3: For NPR News in the Twin Cities, I'm Emily Reese. Federal prosecutors considered but ultimately decided against charging an ICE agent for shooting a Venezuelan man in January. Christian Castro allegedly shot Julio Sosa Solis through the closed door of his Minneapolis house, then falsely claimed Sosa Solis attacked him. Sources with knowledge of the case, not authorized to speak publicly, tell NPR News that prosecutors declined to pursue civil rights charges last week, just before Texas authorities released Castro from jail. Texas's governor allowed a holding period to expire without approving an extradition request from Minnesota. Robin Wolpert is Sosa Solis's attorney.
13: Mr. Sosa Solis put his trust in federal prosecutors who promised him that they would finally pursue justice by indicting Mr. Castro, and it really is devastating.
3: ICE says Castro is suspended without pay. The Justice Department didn't respond to a request for comment. A St. Cloud man is accused of embezzling more than $350,000 from a historic cemetery, Kirsty Marone reports.
14: North Star Cemetery is St. Cloud's oldest active cemetery, dating back to the mid-1800s. It's operated by a nonprofit association that is suing its former president. The civil complaint says 66-year-old Roger Robinson stole money from the association from 2020 to 2024 and spent it on personal expenses, including restaurants, gas, and hotel stays. In a court filing, Robinson's attorney denied the claims. Robinson was also criminally charged in Stearns County District Court with one count of felony theft by swindle. If convicted, he faces up to 20 years in prison and a $100,000 fine. A law firm representing Robinson against the criminal charge declined to comment. I'm Kirsty Marone.
3: The Minnesota Vikings and other NFL teams made their final roster cuts yesterday as they move from training camp to focus on the regular season. Of note, the Vikings are keeping four quarterbacks on the roster for now. That's starter Kyler Murray, along with backups J.J. McCarthy, Carson Wentz, and Max Brosmer. Some other teams, including the rival Packers, are going into the season with only two quarterbacks. The Vikings open the regular season on September 13th at home against Green Bay. Right now in the Twin Cities, it is 83 degrees, Bemidji at 69. 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
15: Order. Order in the studio. I'm Jen White, and 1A is now in session. That's right. This hour, we take you inside the courtroom. It's a formal place steeped in tradition passed down for centuries, and those presiding over all of it, judges. But the job has changed over the years. Federal judges report rising threats to their safety. State Supreme Court races are now multi-million dollar contests. And according to Gallup, just under half of Americans say they trust the federal judicial branch. That's a near record low, split sharply along party lines. Plenty of you have questions about how judges do the job and how they live with the decisions they make. Last month, we convened a panel of judges to answer those questions, and we revisit that conversation today. It was part of our Ask A series. This time, Ask a Judge. We were joined in studio by Judge Gregory Mize. He spent 12 years as a trial judge on the D.C. Superior Court after being appointed by President George H.W. Bush in 1990. He's now a senior judge who still sits several weeks a year. He also teaches at Georgetown Law and co-edited two books of judges telling their own stories, including Tough Cases. We also spoke to Judge Ana Reyes. She's a U.S. District Judge for the District of Columbia, nominated by President Biden and confirmed in 2023. She's the first Latina and first openly LGBTQ judge to sit on that court. She's presided over several closely watched cases this year, including a ruling that paused the Trump administration's move to end deportation protections for Haitian immigrants and an ongoing case over the military's ban on transgender service members. And Judge LaDoris Hazard Cordell. She joined us from Palo Alto, California. She spent 19 years as a trial judge in Santa Clara County. She was appointed by Governor Jerry Brown in 1982, making her the first Black American woman judge in Northern California. She was later elected to the Superior Court. She's also the former independent police auditor for the city of San Jose and author of the memoir, Her Honor, My Life on the Bench, What Works, What's Broken, and How to Change It. I began by asking the judges what separates a state judgeship from a federal one. Here's what Judge Gregory Mize told us.
16: Basically, a constitution, the state constitution or the United States Constitution. And so each of those entities decides how they want their judges appointed. And so in many states, judges are elected or stand for reappointment after a term of years. Others are appointed by a chief executive, a governor, or the president of the United States. And so in my instance and in Judge Reyes's instance, the president of the United States, since we are federally created courts, we are appointed by the president with the confirmation of the U.S. Senate.
15: And in terms of the types of cases taken by the state court versus the federal courts, Judge Reyes, what can you tell us?
17: Well, it's just that state court judges hear cases based on state law, and federal judges hear cases based usually on federal law, so cases brought by the government or against the government, or cases involving government regulations, government laws. And that's one of the main differences.
15: Now, we got this question from Anne, who says, how much time do judges take to review a case? Judge Cordell, in your experience, how much time did you take? How much time did you have?
18: I appreciate the question. State court judges, really, we're the people's court because most people do not end up in federal court. Most people end up, if you go to court, in state court. So if we talk about time spent on cases, first of all, just consider the panoply of cases that state judges hear. Criminal cases, adult and juvenile, juvenile dependency, that's where kids have been abused or neglected, and the court steps in to be the parent. Probate, where people are fighting over dead people's stuff. Adoptions, family court, divorces, child support, property disputes, weddings, name changes, mental health cases, requests to be released from psychiatric units, and judges decide. Traffic court, small claims court, people suing each other over small amounts of money. And then you have civil lawsuits. So it depends on the assignment that a state court judge has. If it's criminal, I presided in all of these cases, by the way. I've presided over all of these. Criminal cases, ridiculously, the caseload is ridiculous. So, for example, one morning I had, and it was typical, 300 arraignments between 9 o'clock and noon. That's ridiculous.
15: 300? How do you get through 300 arraignments in this number of hours?
18: Well, you go through them. I was able to get done so that my staff could have lunch at noon. So it's like you're just going through like widgets on an assembly line. That's not justice. But because there's so many cases coming into the courts, not enough courtrooms, not enough judges, that's what you end up with. So, and again, it depends on jurisdictions. Where I presided, it's one of the largest counties in California. So there are going to be more cases coming in versus a smaller jurisdiction. But in general, Los Angeles, San Diego, in Santa Clara County, that's the nature of the beast when you're dealing with state court cases.
15: I'm going to go to Judge Reyes and hear about the experience at the federal level. How much time do you have to review a case? Is your caseload as heavy as what Judge Cordell is describing?
17: No, I have never had 300 arraignments at all, much less in 3 hours. Our caseload is somewhat different. We have, I think, often fewer cases than state judges, so we have more time to focus on our cases, typically. And how much time I spend on a case really depends on the case itself. For a big motions hearing, I might well spend 2 weeks, 3 weeks reviewing briefs, reviewing the case law, talking to my clerks. On a smaller matter, you know, I might only spend half an hour, an hour preparing for it. It just really depends on the case and the magnitude of the case.
15: Judge Mize, what parts of the job do most people not know about or perhaps fully understand?
16: I think there are several. For one, the judicial branch, be it state or federal, under our appropriate constitution, courts only decide cases or controversies. So it depends on what controversy, what dispute, what offense had occurred somewhere, and something is filed in court. And so we are standing under a waterfall that has contents that we don't choose. It's one after another after another. Another thing is that we in this country rely on juries. And so it's a joint judgeship, so to speak, in a jury. This country rely on juries. And so

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1: When politicians talk about America's working class, they often mean blue-collar workers without college degrees. But should we expand that definition?
2: People are feeling more and more like their work is not getting them dignity and a high quality of life. The way that some people are reacting to it is to say, well, I am working class.
1: I'm Amory Sievertson, America's new working class. 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
3: On Point, it's coming up today at 1 and tonight at 9 on NPR News. Good morning. Hope you're doing well. I missed you. I had to go to Sweden, get my Sweden fix, which will last me about a week before I want to go back and have more. But I've been to the fair already 2 times, and I will go again. Love going to the fair, as you know. And there are Minnesotans all over that state fair right now with food and goods that they've purchased, art they've seen, fish, maybe. Maybe they're not holding the fish, but you got to go see the DNR fish. You can join us at the fair. We're at the corner of Judson and Nelson, right there off the main entrance, really. So it's hard to miss, and we'd love to see you. Visit us there, and you can also check the schedule.

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2: 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Your forecast for the Twin Cities today, sunshine, highs upper 80s. Really hoping that air conditioning is fixed by the time I get home today. Clear skies tonight, lows will be in the mid-60s. Tomorrow, another warm one, but maybe not as humid as it is today. Highs will be in the upper 80s again tomorrow. It's 85 right now, heat index at 89. Minnesota Now is up next.
4: This is Minnesota Now. I'm Kelly Gordon in for Nina Moyney. Federal officials have decided not to charge an ICE agent in the shooting of a man in Minneapolis this winter. It follows an unsuccessful attempt to extradite the agent. He was released from a Texas jail last week.

0: The Nepali community in Minnesota is coming together to collect relief for the thousands of people affected by devastating floods in their home country and in Tibet. Meta's putting in place new rules for kids on Instagram and Facebook as part of a multi-billion dollar settlement. We'll have more on what these changes will mean for kids and families. Plus, a soon-to-be-released anthology edited by two Minnesota poets contemplates the history and future of policing. All that and more after the news.
1: Live from NPR News, I'm Lakshmi Singh. As many as 500 hydropower facility workers may be trapped in tunnels buried in mud from catastrophic flood 6 days ago on the Nepal-China border. The figure could be higher. A private sector association that represents power companies said at least 900 workers were unaccounted for at 12 hydropower projects damaged in the floods in Nepal's Rasuwa and Nuwakot districts. The overall death toll has surpassed 950, with thousands more people still unaccounted for since the historic deluge. The vast majority of the victims were in Nepal. NPR's Jennifer Pak reports China has sent more help.
2: More Chinese rescue teams have arrived at the worst-hit area, the Jilong-Rasuwa border checkpoint. And when they got there, it was packed in mud, as shown on state broadcaster CCTV. Some men had to crawl to avoid sinking into the mud. The constant rain doesn't help. Rescue teams on both sides of the border face risks of further floods, landslides, and avalanches. Jennifer Pak, NPR News, Beijing.
1: Heat. It contributes to about 1,700 deaths in the United States every year. NPR's Alejandra Barunda reports on a new investigation from NPR and Boston University that finds the number of deaths is likely much higher.
3: The official numbers are calculated using tags for heat in a death record. But it can be hard for doctors or coroners or medical examiners to tag heat in those records if they're not actively looking for it. For example, say someone has heart disease. During a heat wave, their already stressed heart has to work harder to pump blood to their skin to cool down. So the heat might end up actually triggering something like a heart attack. But because heat doesn't leave a mark, the doctor in the ER only sees the heart attack.
1: NPR's Alejandra Barunda reporting. The Metropolitan Museum of Art says an exhibit featuring John Galliano's work is canceled over the British designer's past anti-Semitic and racist remarks. We have the latest from Jeff London.
4: It was to be a nine-month-long celebration of Galliano's designs by the Met's Costume Institute, with Galliano the honored guest at the Met Gala to kick it off. But the disapproval was immediate and fierce. Galliano was convicted of an anti-Semitic hate crime in a French court in 2011 after two incidents at a bar in Paris and a video which circulated where he said, "I love Hitler," among other remarks. He was fired from Dior and underwent rehab. The Met's director, Max Hollein, said, quote, "Following thoughtful discussions with John Galliano, we have together decided not to proceed with the exhibition." For NPR News, I'm Jeff London in New York.
1: International soccer star Lionel Messi says he is retiring. From Washington, this is NPR News.
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6: For NPR News in the Twin Cities, I'm Emily Reese. Consumer advocates are asking Minnesota regulators to reconsider their approval of rate hikes for Xcel Energy. In July, the Minnesota Public Utilities Commission voted to allow Xcel to charge customers more for electricity. Minnesota's Attorney General and the Citizens Utility Board of Minnesota filed separate petitions against some parts of the approval. Annie Levinson-Falk is with the Citizens Utility Board and says regulators didn't do enough to justify the increase.
7: The company reported more than $2 billion in earnings last year, and in every earnings report we see that those numbers go up. But ratepayers, on the other hand, are already struggling to afford electricity service.
6: Xcel Energy says a higher return helps attract investment needed to build and maintain infrastructure. A four-month government workers' strike in Chisago County is ending after the county board approved contract agreements today. About 125 workers had been on strike since May. That's about a third of the county's staff. They'd been negotiating with the county for nearly a year to reach a new contract. The union says the new three-year contract includes pay raises and better health care plans. The county board voted unanimously to approve the deal. Mike Lindell's quest for a full recount of the Republican governor's primary won't move ahead after a state Supreme Court ruling. Seth Richardson has more.
8: The Minnesota Supreme Court said in a weekend ruling Lindell's legal claims seeking an expansive recount were meritless. The MyPillow CEO already missed the deadline to formally request and pay for a recount while he challenged state law.
9: Yeah, we want a full recount of all 1.1 million ballots that were in the governor's race.
8: The court's ruling means Lindell's 45,000 vote loss to Lisa Daymuth will stand, though Lindell says he will not stop.
9: Yeah, we're taking this now to the U.S. Supreme Court.
8: Lindell's prospects to force a recount likely won't fare much better in Washington. Federal courts rarely intervene in state-level elections. I'm Seth Richardson.
6: Minnesota forecast today, clearing skies, highs upper 70s to the upper 80s. Right now, Twin Cities at 86, in Duluth at 70. 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
0: Federal prosecutors in Minneapolis were prepared to charge an Immigration and Customs Enforcement agent for shooting and wounding a Venezuelan man in January. But the U.S. Attorney's Office ultimately decided not to present the case to a grand jury. The decision came just before Agent Christian Castro walked out of a Texas jail last week. Matt Sepik has details.
10: ICE agent Christian Castro shot Julio Sosa Solis in the leg on January 14th after firing a round through the closed door of his North Minneapolis home. Castro had chased Sosa Solis into the house after a vehicle pursuit involving Sosa Solis' roommate, Alfredo Aljorna. 2 days later, the Minnesota U.S. Attorney's Office charged Sosa Solis and Aljorna with assault after Castro claimed that they'd attacked him with a broomstick and snow shovel. But the feds dropped the case when city surveillance video proved that Sosa Solis and Aljorna had not attacked anyone. More than 7 months after the shooting, the same office was preparing to turn the tables and ask a grand jury to indict Agent Castro on charges of deprivation of rights under color of law. But last week, prosecutors ultimately decided not to file charges, according to two people with knowledge of the case who are not authorized to speak publicly. Robin Wolpert, Sosa Solis' attorney, says her client saw a glimmer of hope when the same office that prosecuted him finally appeared to be making things right.
11: Mr. Sosa Solis put his trust in federal prosecutors who promised him that they would finally pursue justice by indicting Mr. Castro, and it really is devastating because he did put his trust in the justice system. He did put his trust in prosecutors, and it's been broken again.
10: NPR News has sought comment from both the Minnesota U.S. Attorney's Office and Justice Department in Washington. Court records do not list an attorney for Agent Castro. Even though the feds declined to indict Castro, he's still facing state-level assault charges that Hennepin County Attorney Mary Moriarty brought in May. Moriarty's team filed routine paperwork to extradite Castro from his home state of Texas, but after Governor Greg Abbott did not sign an extradition warrant, Minnesota authorities sued him. A federal judge in Texas ruled on Wednesday that because the Republican governor neither agreed nor refused to sign the warrant, the court can't force him to act. Castro spent 3 months in a South Texas jail, but he walked out a free man Thursday morning after a 90-day limit on holding extradition detainees expired. Minnesota Attorney General Keith Ellison, a Democrat, says he's still figuring out his next move in the federal lawsuit over Castro's extradition.
12: We will never drop this. We will be pursuing justice, and Mr. Castro will face justice in Minnesota. I can't guarantee exactly when, but I can guarantee you that that's going to happen.
10: Minnesota officials say they're concerned that Castro could flee to Mexico. In a court filing last week, an investigator in Ellison's office wrote that in recorded jail phone calls, Castro and his romantic partner, who lives in Mexico, discussed getting married and buying a home there. Because Castro was released from jail without conditions, it's unclear where he is or if authorities are tracking his whereabouts. In a statement to NPR News over the weekend, the Department of Homeland Security said Castro is suspended from ICE without pay. The department reiterated previous comments that the U.S. Attorney's Office is, quote, actively investigating Castro, and he could still be charged with lying under oath. The agency does not say whether Castro could still face federal civil rights charges for the shooting. Matt Sepik, NPR News, Minneapolis.
0: And an update to this story. In an email to NPR News this morning, a spokesperson for the Minnesota U.S. Attorney's Office said that office is not commenting on the decision. The death toll is rising in Nepal and Tibet after devastating flash floods in the Himalayan region last week. More than 900 people died. More than 4,700 are still missing after a glacial collapse caused a landslide. Rivers of mud and debris smashed through a narrow valley along the Nepal and China border and just wiped out everything in its path, including bridges, roads, and entire villages. Here in Minnesota, the Nepali diaspora is coming together for relief efforts. Joining me now is Deepak Cholugai. He's a board member with the Association of Nepalis in Minnesota. Thanks for being here.
13: Thank you for having me, Kelly.
0: Yeah. So do you personally have friends or family in the area?
13: Unfortunately, we do. One of my wife's niece's husband was an electrical engineer at one of the utilities that was literally downstream from the first point of contact for the glacier, and he is missing along with all the 4,000 plus that you mentioned in your remarks.
0: Right. So, and I'm assuming obviously people there are looking for her, but you haven't heard anything so far.
13: Looking for him. It's our niece's husband. Yeah, I mean, the government is doing an amazing job, I think, in the rescue and recovery efforts for him and everybody else. And some of our relatives, my wife's relatives, had done some private charter helicopters to go to look for him. But unfortunately, we haven't found him yet.
0: Yeah, the devastation is really vast. Tell me about the Nepali community in Minnesota. Is it a relatively small community?
13: It's a relatively small community. We don't know the exact number, but in the thousands here, mostly professionals, students and professionals like myself. It's a nonprofit organization established in 2005 or 2006, I believe, in a while. And we just are in a cultural association, if you will, no political affiliation with anybody, and then try to help out in times of need like this. It's just essentially a nonprofit manned by all volunteers.
0: Okay, and so how are you mobilizing to kind of help people who still have loved ones back in Nepal?
13: So, a couple of ways, Kelly. So, first, we're doing a fundraising. It's on our website and our Facebook page. And all of the dollars that are collected will be donated to the Prime Minister's Disaster Relief Fund. And we've had some success so far, and some of our sister associations, like the Indian Association of Minnesota, the Tibetan Association, others are helping out to spread the word, if you will. And we're also planning a vigil. We haven't gotten the approval yet, but we're planning a vigil tomorrow at 6 p.m. at the Lower Mall at the state capitol in St. Paul. Once we have the approval, hopefully soon, we'll put that on our website, ANMN.org, and on our social media page as well.
0: Okay. Tell me a little bit more about the region that got hit. You know, as I've been reading about it and watching some videos, I mean, truly horrific videos of just things being completely wiped out by a literal wall of water and debris. Have you visited that area? Can you describe it a little bit for people who haven't been?
13: I haven't visited that area, but I was actually speaking to one of our nephew back home, and he used to be a telecommunications engineer who spent 3 years of his life in that circuit, as he calls it. So essentially the point of impact for the glacier to break out, the Nepal-Tibet border is a really popular crossing for Hindus and others who want to do a pilgrimage to what's called the Kailas Mansarovar area in Tibet. Mm-hmm. So they cross that at that point and go into Tibet and take a bus and do a pilgrimage walk of, I think, 2 or 3 days to that holy site, if you will. And so it's a really popular region for tourism. And downstream from that, as you alluded to, it's all mountainous and hilly regions, right? So there are narrow highways, and then there are rivers, which obviously got flooded because of the glacier. Mm-hmm. There are villages and towns alongside hilly regions, right? So there are narrow highways, and then there are rivers, which obviously got flooded because of the glacier. Mm-hmm.

0: work, obviously. So it's been pretty devastating.
1: Right. And as you mentioned, this is an area where there are a lot of power plants and there's communication. So all of this is gone. I'm sure that's making recovery efforts that much more difficult for people who are on the ground.
0: Absolutely. I think it's about 10% of all power generation of Nepal comes from that region at large, if you will. And so that's obviously a massive loss. And then there are still ongoing rescue efforts at some of the tunnels of some of the hydro projects where there, I think they did a controlled blast. At one of the tunnels, they had some Chinese engineers who were helping, I believe, and others. And they believe there are still some, hopefully, alive engineers and others trapped in those tunnels. And I think the rest, as you can imagine, this debris is almost, somebody described to me as like a cement once the debris is impacted by the flood and water coming down. And the rescue and recovery effort has been pretty difficult from what we understand. The other point I would make to you, Kelly, and to your listeners is that I think this is just me as a diaspora, have lived in Minnesota for 30 years, and have, you know, fairly, you know, large number of relatives back home. The government of Nepal today, at least in my lifetime, I think is the, thankfully, one silver lining in all of this disaster and this tragedy. The government of Nepal is, I think, very competent today, the new government that came in. And from all the first-hand and second-hand reports that we have received, I have received, the recovery effort they have executed and are still organizing is really, really good. So that's, I guess, one silver lining. The counterfactual would be if this was a prior government, probably the recovery effort and the rescue efforts wouldn't be as at the level that it is today.
1: Right. Okay. I really appreciate you taking the time to join us today and to tell us, you know, from the Nepali community here in Minnesota, how it's going. So thank you.
0: Thank you so much for your time. Thank you.
1: Deepak Cholagai is a board member with the Association of Nepalese in Minnesota.

Today's Minnesota Music Minute is a song called White Horse by Emmy Woods. The St. Paul-based songwriter, will be performing at Ice House in Minneapolis on Saturday for City Country Fest.

0: Some big changes are on the way for kids who use Instagram or Facebook. It comes as part of a $17 billion settlement reached last week between the tech giant Meta and 47 states, including Minnesota. Besides the money, the deal mandates changes like a two-hour daily limit, blocking the use of these apps at night, and silencing notifications during school hours. To help us sort out how this will work in the real world for families and kids is Jody Dworkin. She's a professor and extension specialist in family social science at the University of Minnesota. Welcome to Minnesota Now, Jody.
1: Great. Thanks for having me.
0: So let's just say, like, start at the beginning. When you first heard about this amazingly big settlement, what was your first reaction to these changes?
1: I think it's really great news for families. I think these restrictions are really promising and just another piece of the puzzle for families in sort of navigating social media with young people and figuring out how to best support them in becoming healthy and responsible digital citizens.
0: I'm curious, because you study this, how do these changes that, you know, is part of the settlement, how do they line up with the guidance that you give parents and guardians about helping kids, you know, control this environment?
1: So I think the good news is that they align really well with a lot of the things families are concerned about and perhaps should be concerned about. So things like social media interfering with sleep, with schoolwork, social comparisons, right? Mm-hmm. Wanting to seek likes and trying to post the perfect picture. And so these restrictions really align with helping us think about how we can limit and reduce those risks for young people. So that's the good news about.

0: about it.
1: And talk a little bit about why this is particularly an acute risk for young people and for teenagers with brain development and those sorts of things that are happening at that age.
0: Right. Adolescence is a really interesting time for development. And it's a time when young people are developing, as we know, in lots of ways, but also when their brains are developing. So they're particularly vulnerable to reward seeking. So seeking likes, for example. But they're also at a time when their brains are developing really important connections for adulthood. And those connections happen through new experiences. So we want young people to be in different environments and different contexts and interacting with different people in different settings, because that's how those brain connections are going to be built. And they look different when you talk with someone in person than they do when you're simply on social media with them.
1: Right. And that's what I was going to ask, because I do hear that pushback. I'm a parent of teenagers. So I hear that pushback sometimes, like, I am talking to people, I am interacting, I'm going to different virtual communities. But you're saying it's not the same in our brain as in real life experiences, right?
0: Right. It's just a different experience. It just triggers us in different ways, right? Even as adults, right? When you're in a Zoom meeting with someone, you're just experiencing it very differently than when you're sitting in a room face to face with someone and are having those interactions.
1: Do you think this settlement does enough to help address, you know, some of the concerns and issues that you hear about and see?
0: Well, I think it's complicated, and I think it's not a one-pronged response, right? Mm-hmm. So I think some of the critique around even school policies has been it doesn't hold social media companies accountable for what they're doing. And so I think this is one piece of it. And I think we still need families setting rules and policies. We still need schools setting rules and policies. So I think this is another really important piece of the puzzle to really help support young people and help mitigate some of the potential risks that they can experience.
1: What would you advise schools and or parents? I'm thinking especially as schools starting back up. I know a lot of schools are changing their policies around cell phone use, at least. What would you advise them and or parents when it comes to how to help their young people interact with these kinds of apps?
0: Right. So I think one of the things that I hope this settlement will do is create opportunities for conversation. You know, it'd be really interesting to sit down with young people and say, hey, like, this is coming out. Why do you think these restrictions are being put in place? How would you feel if you weren't allowed to use filters? How do you think you and your friends would experience posting things differently if you weren't worried about filters, or you didn't get to see how many likes were there? What would that look like for you? So I think continuing to have some of the same conversations that we're having with young people, continuing to hear their perspective. They're pretty clear that there's a lot of benefits to them of being on social media. And they're also pretty clear that they understand social media companies are not designed to protect them, that they're not designed to keep them safe. And they are designed to keep them addicted and scrolling.
1: Right, just to keep them plugged in. And I do say, I think as I talk to young people, especially the younger kids, you know, like Gen Alpha, they are really coming into this with eyes wide open with that, because they are watching what's happening maybe to their older siblings or cousins. Their parents have watched what's happened. And I do feel like there's like a shifting in the way that they look at social media. Parents and kids saying, like, I know that this tool isn't just here to help me. Like, it is useful and I can use it, but I have to be really wise about it.
0: Right. We're hearing that even from college students, right, who are now coming in saying, no, I don't want to be using AI. Like, don't, this is not the expectation. And we are seeing a shift, right? So parents of teenagers, many of them still did not grow up with technology, right? So we still have some interesting generational shifts that we're starting to see where parents of younger kids did. Mm-hmm. And so I think we will start to see some differences as young people develop and grow up, having grown up fully with technology versus those who didn't, and sort of how they experience and want to navigate that.
1: Do you have any like specific tips if people are listening right now when it comes to teens and families, like how to monitor this, how to make it so that it's a place you can still visit? You know, you're not saying, okay, what we're going to do is get rid of all of our computers and we're never going to have a phone, but you're saying, like, how do we use it wisely and in a way that keeps kids safe?
0: Right. I would say one thing to keep in mind is that this settlement is not a solution, right? So we're going to see restrictions roll out slowly. We don't know what they're going to look like when they actually do roll out. And so families still need to be really aware of how they're setting up social media accounts. What are the privacy settings, right? The social media accounts are all set up differently. The defaults are all different, mm-hmm. right? So sometimes location setting off is off, sometimes it isn't. And so it's really important for families to stay up on that with different social media sites. You know, this is also only Facebook and Instagram, right? It doesn't address YouTube, which is the most commonly used social media app by young people. It doesn't address TikTok or Snapchat either. So I think engaging with young people is really important about what kinds of rules and restrictions are needed in your family and why, understanding what the benefits are for them of using social media so that you can balance that and co-create rules together as a family.
1: Right. And I mean, that kind of leads to the next thing is that some kids are going to be like, I don't really like these rules. I like having a free for all. I don't want limits. Do you have any advice for parents who are saying, yeah, you know, like I'm trying to keep the conversation open, but my kids know this tech better than I do. They can go back in and turn things on. Like it's tough.
0: It is super tough. It could be a full-time job to monitor your kids' social media. and so I think continuing to work through that together, right? And so when we make rules and changes with our kids, they don't often like them. And so, you know, I often recommend, so put something in place for a couple weeks, right? And see how it goes. And then agree to come back together mm-hmm. and talk about it. How did it go? Did it work? Did it not work? Maybe they're okay. Maybe I could see, yeah, it didn't take me 10 times as long to get my homework done. So, you know, or I slept better at night, but I didn't quite like, you know, we turned it off at 8 and maybe could we negotiate to 8:30, right? So being able to revisit that and work through some of that discomfort, I think is really important. And so having that open conversation, having it in a way that kids don't feel like you are completely monitoring everything they do and criticizing everything that they're doing online and trying to just prevent them from being online, right? When you can come together to think about, okay, I want you to have this space if that's what's, you know, appropriate in your family. So how can we create it in a way that that is safe for you, but also meets those, you know, your goals of wanting to interact with your friends and peers and other people.
1: Right. It's that conversation. Last question here. Minnesota is set to receive at least like $214 million from this settlement. What do you hope that money will be directed toward?
0: You know, I hope we'll see a lot of research coming out so that we can understand how these bans and how these changes and restrictions are really getting rolled out, how families are experiencing them, and then what are the changes that we're seeing for kids, right? So the U.S. is not the first country to do this, but a lot of those restrictions, even, you know, Australia was the first country to set bans, but even that has not been in place very long. So we just don't know a lot about the actual benefits or risks of doing this for our young people. And so I think research is really important. I think the other piece is that we really need to help families, again, kind of understand what these restrictions are, what they mean, how they can help enforce them, right? So if you need to go in to opt in to avoid autoplay, for example, uh-huh. right? So you don't have the endless scrolling. Like families need to understand why is that important and how do you actually do that?
1: Jody Dworkin is a professor and extension specialist in family social science at the University of Minnesota. Thanks for joining us today, Jody.
0: Thanks for having me.
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1: So, Minnesota State Fair attendance numbers just came out for yesterday. We did not set a record for the first Sunday of the Great Minnesota Get-Together, but a lot of us still got together. The official tally came in at 171,054 people. It's about 13,000 fewer than the first Sunday last year. There's lots more ahead today on Minnesota Now, including two local poets who put together a collection of poetry for young adults called Witness: Poems to Address the Past, Present, and Future of Policing. Plus, we'll hear why a local newspaper in North Minneapolis has decided to shut down after 50 years. And our sports contributors will have the latest as the Vikings get ready for their season. But first, local headlines with Emily Reese.
3: All right, Kelly, more storms and flooding are possible at the Grand Canyon, where a major flash flood left at least 2 people dead and about 15 more missing. Scores of visitors were evacuated after heavy rain caused water to rush through Bright Angel Creek on Saturday. Emergency water restrictions started today after the flooding destroyed the only water pipeline for tourists and residents in the canyon, and tourists are barred from staying overnight at lodges and hotels inside the park. More than 60 people have been airlifted to safety. And rescuers are racing to free hundreds of workers believed to be trapped in tunnels at hydropower sites buried by catastrophic flooding on the Nepal-China border. The combined deaths in Nepal and China surpassed 950, with more than 4,400 people missing. A private sector association representing power companies says at least 900 workers are unaccounted for at 12 damaged hydropower projects. About 500 of those workers were believed to be trapped in tunnels. U.S. Treasury Secretary Scott Bessent wants to rally the world's largest economies this week at a summit in Asheville, North Carolina. The G20 finance ministers are meeting at a time when the U.S. has disrupted the international order with aggressive tariffs and an unpopular war on Iran. Bessent says he wants to focus on economic growth and debt issues. He also wants to enlist support to isolate Iran. Bessent said Tehran's economy could collapse in weeks or months, but said that could be avoided if Iran's leadership bends to the pressure. A 91-year-old man who goes by the nickname Graybeard has reclaimed his record as the oldest hiker to complete the Appalachian Trail. Dale Sanders first set the record at age 82, but was unseated 4 years later by an 83-year-old. For this trek, Sanders says he fell 71 times along the way, but only 6 tumbles were what he calls hard falls. Sanders started last September in West Virginia, hiked the nearly 2,200-mile trail in out-of-order sections with breaks in between, and finished today atop Mount Katahdin in Maine. This is NPR News.
1: And this is Minnesota Now. I'm Kelly Gordon in for Nina Moyney. A pair of Twin Cities writers gathered the work of 36 other poets in a young adult collection that comes out tomorrow. The anthology is called Witness: Poems to Address the Past, Present, and Future of Policing. It includes work by celebrated Minnesota poets like Dinez Smith and Cao Kalia Yang, as well as big national names like Ada Limon and Amanda Gorman. The project's editors, Ari Tyson and Ty Chapman, also contributed their own work, and they join me now to talk about it. Hi, Ari and Ty. Welcome to Minnesota Now.
4: Thank you, Kelly.
1: Hi. So, Ari, let's start with you. Can you tell me what inspired you to create this collection for young readers in particular?
4: Yeah, you know, I think as a young adult author already, I think there's something about speaking to young people and speaking the truth to young people. I think in our field, sometimes we make jokes about how young people, you know, we need to speak the truth because they have the best dial on telling what is the truth and what isn't. And so I think that really speaking to a young audience with honesty and candor has been one of the goals behind this book. And poetry is one of the ways to kind of intersect a lot of the heavy emotionality of our subject matter.
1: Right. And did it first start to come to you in 2020, I think, after George Floyd's murder?
4: Yeah, I grew up in South Minneapolis, okay. And Ty and I are both from the Twin Cities. And the book definitely was initially a response to George Floyd's murder. And Ty and I both felt, I think, that, you know, we had quite an abundance of local poets in the area, and, you know, the world had so much to say, which is good, but also it was kind of a place to allow our own local voices to speak into the subject. But then, of course, the book changed and grew from there. So now it's more national. As you mentioned, there are national poets in this piece, and it's not just about one kind of localized event, but many, of course.
1: Right. And I love that you started kind of, you know, the roots are here. So we're going to start with the art here. So, you know, Ty, we talked about George Floyd, but of course, since you started working on this anthology a few years ago, Renee Good, Alex Preddy, there was Operation Metro Surge. Do those sorts of things also show up in the anthology?
5: A bit, yeah. Our publisher, and we, of course, agreed, wanted to speak pretty directly to Operation Metro Surge and the things happening in Minneapolis and in cities all across the nation. And so that was where we did loop in, you know, Amanda Gorman and her beautiful poem in response to the murder of Renee Good. It's unfortunate because we co-edited and wrote this anthology responding to, again, as Ari said, one particular case of police violence. And since then, the book has only become more timely, which frankly, you never want to see that when you're writing about subject matter such as this. But it does feel right for this work to be coming out at this time.
1: Right. So Ari, this has been years in the making. Were you ever doubtful that it would actually come together?
4: Oh yeah, absolutely. I think doubtful, and maybe a better way to put it for me is that, and it was I was doubtful if it would get national attention, right? Because our book was on submission to kind of how we put the big five, big four publishers, which Ty and I both are familiar with, and I think that, you know, we had hoped that maybe a bigger press would pick it up, but. Mm-hmm. The truth was that they were not willing to. And so we were really, you know, Minnesota coming home, I guess, is beautiful, because we went with a local press and kind of went the other way. We brought in a lot of national voices. And so now the book is doing, I think already pre-publication, it's getting a good amount of attention already.
1: Yeah, appropriate. Yeah. So I know that you both contributed your own work to the collection. Ty, could you read one of your poems that's in the book and just kind of give us a flavor for it?
5: Yeah, absolutely. Ari and I both contributed one poem each. Mine is titled "They Tried to Bury the Neighborhood."
1: Okay.
5: It is dedicated to the Twin Cities and the Rondo neighborhood specifically. They tried to bury the neighborhood, but ain't we still here? Stubborn and lovely, so many dandelions sprouting fuzzy heads, catching wind in drifting skylines. Ain't they try to sunder bud from stem, to pave lands we grow from, fragment and border, bury all that's soft and giving. Ain't we still here? Corralled by crosswalks, high rises in I-94. Ain't there more granola shops than ma shops and soil we made roots? Ain't dirt we spring from turning dry, bitter, and stingy? Don't it take more than give? Names drifting tween breezes, autumn leaves, brought from distant land, then oft, wigs blown back, still budding for false prophecies. Spectracide, boys, good and old, wilt groves to patches. But ain't we still here? Blooming through potholes, reaching for sun-touched skylines, digging toes in earth that's soft and giving. Ain't the elders teach us how to lay new roots? Digging deep and spreading, coupling network spell, Floydtown, Castelland, Wrightville, pavement cracked and buckling, new growth surging for fresh air. Ain't we still here?
1: Wow, I have literal chills. Do you want to tell us a little bit about that poem? Obviously, it's about Rondo, you said, but it's about so much else. What sparked that for you?
5: Honestly, getting out of the Twin Cities metro area is what sparked that poem for me, funny enough. I started, as I've been publishing work, I've been fortunate enough to have opportunities to present at universities, schools. I've traveled to Pittsburgh, I've traveled to New York, et cetera, et cetera. And to all of these different cities I went to throughout the nation, I found more and more stories like Rondo. More and more neighborhoods where, you know, maybe a dam broke and they weren't doing the maintenance that they should have to keep things up to code. And coincidentally, it leveled a black neighborhood, or they had to build a highway right through Rondo. The realization that nothing is truly localized, that these things happen all across our nation, was what really became the impetus for writing that poem.
1: Yeah, the universalness of some of these things. Ari, I mentioned this is a young adult collection, but even listening to that, I'm guessing, you know, like fully fledged adults, not just the young ones, older adults can appreciate it as well. But tell me a little bit more about what it means to create and collect poems with a YA audience in mind.
4: Yeah, I think this book, and I'm loving the reviews that are coming in, doesn't talk down to young people. Mm. And, you know, I think that's what adults feel when they hear poems from our anthology, like, wait, isn't this for adults? And it's like, well, you know, young people are incredibly capable, you know? So yes, and right. For adults, of course, and for young people. I think the interesting part was, as editors, I think, for Ty and I both, to talk with our poets that perhaps haven't written for young people as much, or with, you know, they've published for adults. And I think that was really fun to engage with them and to think about audience. That's one of the biggest craft elements of writing for young people, is to be more mindful of audience and, you know, and what that audience brings, what they might not have maybe experienced, or maybe honoring what they have experienced and elevating that. So that was definitely one of the tasks, I think, as an editor, for us to kind of meet our poets that we have, and to really to dig in, to think about young people and their ears and their hearts.
1: Right. Ty, I understand that there is a reading tomorrow to launch the collection. Is there still room for people to attend?
5: There most certainly is. We will be at New City Center tomorrow at 7 p.m. to launch the book, with Moon Palace Books supplying copies of the work for us to sell and sign.
1: Okay.
5: Would certainly love to have community out there.
1: Okay. And that's at 7 p.m. you said?
5: Yes.
1: Okay. 7 p.m. tomorrow night. You heard it here. Ari Tyson and Ty Chapman are editors of the anthology Witness, Poems to Address the Past, Present, and Future of Policing. And as we've said, it's out tomorrow. Thank you so much to both of you.
4: Thank you, Kelly.
5: Thanks for having us.
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1: We love local music here on Minnesota Now, so it is time to bring you some of our song of the day. Today's pick comes from art and music journalist Yua Vang. 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
7: Today's song, Alone, comes from Big Lake, Minnesota's Party Alone, a.k.a. Calvin Beal. Party collaborated with Travis Barker of Blink 182 on the track and places us in a hopeless love song about letting go to be able to move on. Take it away, Party.

0: You've probably heard this headline before. Local newspaper shuts down. This time, it's a neighborhood monthly that, for the past 50 years, has covered just one zip code in North Minneapolis. Alana Elder reports on the Camden Community News final issue, published this weekend.
1: Tucked in the entrance to the Lowry Cafe, where Michelle Phelps is having breakfast, lies a stack of the Camden Community News.
2: Yes, my grandmother used to read that paper. It's to help people find things in the community and what's going on in the community.
1: This newspaper has been free since forming in 1976. It launched a website in the 90s, around the same time as NPR. The printed version goes out to around 10,000 households, plus neighborhood businesses. At least, it did.
3: Oh, yeah. This last issue... very tough. Big boo-hoo.
1: Editor Laurel Parrott didn't sleep much last week while on deadline. She's gotten hundreds of issues to the printers before, including other tough ones, like after a devastating 2011 tornado.
3: We were literally out of electricity for 2 weeks during deadline. So my husband got a generator, and we were able to put things together.
1: When Parrott joined the paper in the 90s, she was paid to edit. For the last decade or so, she's volunteered about 50 to 60 hours each month instead. It was her way of offsetting declining ad revenue and rising production costs. In its last two tax filings, the Community News spent about $10,000 more than it brought in from ads and donations. Board Chair Buzzy Bond says running a monthly paper with basically all volunteer labor while losing money just became too much.
4: I mean, we were sort of hell-bent on making it to 50 years. We could have easily closed, you know, before that.
1: David Purini edits North News, a different hyperlocal nonprofit in the area.
5: They covered little businesses that opened up that we didn't know about, or they had some sort of update on a development project in there that we could either follow up on ourselves or just let people know that, hey, Camden Community News covered this.
1: He only learned the paper was closing while flipping through the August issue. On page 3, a letter from Parrott and the board said, quote, if we can swing it, the last issue will be September, but that's it.
5: Which I thought was kind of interesting, you know, because to me, that's the big news, you know, 50 years of operation and you got to close and you put it on page 3, but obviously, they felt that it was more important to let people know about the local elections that were happening and a street festival that was going on. I thought that was admirable. I don't know if I would have done that, but it was, you know, definitely very community oriented for sure.
1: His outlet will try to fill the gap, which he says feels personal as a neighborhood publication. In 2025, around 2 newspapers closed per week, according to Northwestern University researchers. On the flip side, Northwestern found more than 300 local news startups launched last year. They all face the challenge of readers who don't read newspapers. Michelle Phelps, for example.
2: Mostly through social media, or one of my family members calling me and telling me what's going on.
1: But she and her cousin Sky Brooks say even if they don't read the paper, it's important.
6: Because what about the older people that read the newspaper? What about the resources for them?
2: You got people that they like reading that paper, so I wouldn't get rid of it.
1: Editor Laurel Parrott says she's heard from people who want the paper to live on. Some in the community want someone else to take it on. The website is gone, but may come back with the archives.
3: I just want to say thanks to everybody who's contributed over the past 50 years.
1: And while it may not be ideal, she's at peace with the ending. Alana Elder, NPR News, North Minneapolis.
0: The Minnesota Vikings have finalized their list of 53 players for the upcoming season. Yesterday was the deadline for NFL teams to do that, but their rosters could still change. Joining me with a breakdown of this and other Minnesota sports news are our weekly sports contributors, Wally Langfellow and Eric Nelson. Welcome, guys.
7: Hey, happy Monday.
8: Welcome to you.
0: Yes, happy Monday indeed. So, Wally, what were the biggest moves the Vikings made, and how final is this roster, really?
8: Well, I'll answer part two of your question first. It's semifinal. There are going to be some changes. There are going to be some waiver wire pickups, some guys that got cut from other teams. And some of the guys, many of the guys that the Vikings let go yesterday will end up on their practice squad. Mm-hmm. I think they have 16 spots on the practice squad so that they can continue along, practice with the team, be alongside the team. And if somebody gets injured or, you know, something happens along the way, then they have these guys to reach to. But insofar as the actual cuts, yes, you are correct. Those were made yesterday, went from about 90 players down to 53. I don't think there were any huge surprises. I guess the one player that I was surprised by that got cut was punter Johnny Hecker, who had a lot of success with the Rams when Kevin O'Connell was there. They brought him in, but they're going to go with rookie Brett Thorson. He will be the punter. The other big surprise, I think, is the fact that currently, and this goes back to your original statement, Kelly, that they have decided to keep four quarterbacks. Mm-hmm. So how long will this go? Certainly, though, if they decide to keep all four, I would guess that Max Brosmer would end up on the practice squad. But that's the big question right now. And if they're keeping four, are they trying to trade one of them? Is J.J. McCarthy potentially going to get traded? What's his trade value? I mean, if the Vikings give up on him already, it gives you an indication of what they've seen and what they think. You know, he's been hurt again. He got hurt in the second preseason game, did not play Friday against Denver. So still a lot of question marks. But I think that as far as surprises, the biggest surprise is they kept four quarterbacks, but may not be a surprise if, in fact, they're trying to trade one of them. I would guess it would be McCarthy or perhaps Carson Wentz, because Kyler Murray is your number one quarterback. So we shall see. But as of right now, that's the latest.
0: Okay. And like you said, this is all a little, it's final-ish, you know, like how we would say. And,
8: exactly.
0: And definitely the four quarterback thing, that was the talk in my house this weekend. So, Eric, I understand that the Vikings also lost an iconic player. Quarterback Bob Lee died recently at the age of 81. Can you tell us a little bit about him?
7: Yeah, some sad news. This happened a couple weeks ago. We lost Bob Lee at age 81. His nickname was the General, Kelly, and he was primarily a backup. Okay. But he started one of the most iconic games in Vikings history. You go back to December of 1977. Fran Tarkenton, mm-hmm. the legend, was injured. So Lee and Minnesota marched into the L.A. Coliseum to play the Rams, who were 10-point favorites to win. Most experts thought Los Angeles would dominate the game because they would be presumably playing in California's sunshine. It wouldn't be the frozen turf at the old Met. And let's not forget, the Rams crushed the Vikings earlier that season, 35-3. But sometimes it does rain in Southern California. And the Coliseum field was soaked by a rare rainstorm that turned the playing surface into a quagmire. And every player was a muddy mess. And I can tell you this because I was there as a young kid. I was drenched, but it was one of the most cool experiences I've had in my sports career. Chuck Foreman had a huge game for the Vikings. The Purple People Eaters were very good as usual. But it was Bob Lee, who was a four-wheel drive quarterback, completing passes early in the game in monsoon-like conditions and guiding the Vikings to a stunning 14-7 playoff win. Certainly, it's one of the most iconic victories in Purple postseason history. Bob Lee, we will not forget what you did that rainy day in L.A.
0: Wow. Legendary. That's amazing. That's a great story. And how cool that you were there. So let's switch gears here and talk a little bit about basketball. The Timberwolves made some trade moves. Lynx lost their second game in a row before the FIBA World Cup. So what's the latest in the pro basketball world, Eric?
7: All right, we'll start with the T-Wolves. They sent forward Josh Green and some cash to Utah in exchange for Cody Williams and John Conchar. The move is going to give Minnesota some salary cap flexibility. The team can now sign a 15th player. And if you remember, a few days ago, Minnesota also signed free agent Jonathan Kuminga, who had played for Atlanta and before that Golden State. Mm-hmm. As for the Lynx, a hiccup again yesterday in Georgia. They lose to the Atlanta Dream 89-81. Angel Reese paced the Dream with 15 points and 11 rebounds. That was Reese's 29th double-double this season. It's a new WNBA record.
0: Wow.
7: Alicia Gray sank 6 three balls for Atlanta, finished with 23 points and 11 rebounds. Olivia Miles scored 21 points for the Lynx, who, despite losing their second straight game, Minnesota, Kelly, is now 31-9 and has the top record in the WNBA. And now the W hits the pause button. They're going to take a break for the FIBA World Cup that runs September 4th through the 13th in Berlin, Germany. Some of the Lynx players participating in the cup are Nafisa Collier, Team USA, Chloe Bibby, Australia, and Eliska Joklova from Team Czechia. And if you're wondering about the next WNBA game, New York Liberty at Minnesota Lynx, Friday, September 18th. And by the way, the Lynx have just four regular season games left before the playoffs.
0: Wow. This year is just flying by. So let's talk baseball then. Wally, the Twins are coming off a series against the Chicago White Sox. How did that go?
8: Well, the series in general wasn't great. They lost 2 out of 3, but they had a really good performance from Zeb Matthews yesterday. Mm-hmm. So they'll go into tonight's game with the Detroit Tigers at Target Field on a win, a winning note, I should say. I'm not going to call it a winning streak. It's one game. But much needed win yesterday. They beat them by a score of 5-1. Zebby was great. He went 8 1/3 innings and really looked good. He reached, you know, over 100 pitches and finally had to come out in the 9th inning. But and you know, pitching a complete game is so rare in baseball these days. It's not like the old days with Jack Morris pitching into the 10th inning in the World Series. But nonetheless, they win the game. They still find themselves 7.5 games behind the White Sox in the American League Central. They still find themselves 7 games below 500. So they've won 65 and lost 72. You know, and until you get to the even Steven mark, until they become a 500 team, I don't know you can take them seriously, you know, for the postseason. You know, do they have a chance? Of course they do. They're only 4 games out of the last wild card spot. The problem with that, of course, is that there are a number of teams between them and Cleveland who currently holds that last wild card spot. So, yes, they have a chance. Is it a very good chance? I would say probably not. But bad news, Byron Buxton goes back on the injured list, so he will not be returning at least for another 10 days. And some good news on the flip side of the injury front, pitcher Joe Ryan, will he'll make a rehab start, and that will be tomorrow. So hopefully Joe Ryan can pitch for the Twins soon, maybe this coming weekend, and hopefully Byron Buxton can come back off the list after 10 days.
0: Okay, when is their next game? This weekend?
8: Yeah, they play tonight.
0: Okay.
8: Yeah, they're at Target Field. They start a 4-game series with the Detroit Tigers tonight at Target Field.
0: Okay, perfect. We will leave it there. Always good to talk to you guys, get the sports latest. Those are our sports contributors, Wally Langfellow and Eric Nelson. Thank you.
8: Thank you.
0: And that's all for today for Minnesota Now. Tomorrow on the show, we'll hear about a new effort by the Burnsville Police and Fire Department to better support residents navigating mental health challenges and how schools are planning to implement new mental health education standards on this first week of school for many students in Minnesota.
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0: You're listening to 91.1 KNOW, Minneapolis-St. Paul. It's 86 with hazy sunshine right now in the Twin Cities. Really a hot and muggy afternoon if you're outside, maybe at the State Fair. The good news is that the humidity should get better as we move through the afternoon. Dew point's around 70 right now, tropical, but by dinner time tonight, the dew point should be around 60, which is pleasant. So a reminder, every 10 degree drop in dew point cuts the water vapor exponentially. So a 60 degree dew point is about 30-35% less water than 70 degree where we are right now. There's your fun fact for the day. Tonight, more comfortable, lows in the lower 60s. Tomorrow, still warm, but with less humidity, it will feel a lot better, highs in the upper 80s for tomorrow.
10: When politicians talk about America's working class, they often mean blue-collar workers without college degrees. But does that still fit?
11: I'm a first-generation college student. I've still had to resort to working low-paying jobs. I've had to work jobs that, you know, make it hard for me to make ends meet.
12: just go do Uber Eats on a Saturday and make, you know, an extra $120 just so I can use it for gas to get to my main job.
13: People are feeling more and more like their work is not getting them dignity and a high quality of life. The way that some people are reacting to it is to say, well, I am working class. 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Like, those constituencies are forming around economic struggle and insecurity in the United States.
14: I'm Meghna Chakrabarty. Today on Point, why it's time to expand our definition of America's working class. 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
15: Live from NPR News, I'm Lakshmi Singh. The United States and Iran have exchanged direct fire for the first time in nearly a month. NPR's Hadil Alshalchi has more from Istanbul.
16: The U.S. military said in their statement it had struck those launch sites after it had observed Iranian forces preparing to launch sea mines out into the Strait of Hormuz. Iran then retaliated by firing ballistic missiles at U.S. bases in Jordan. The Jordanian Armed Forces said today that they intercepted 8 missiles entering the country's airspace. And then also the UAE's Ministry of Defense said it intercepted drones coming from Iran.
15: NPR's Hadil Alshalchi reporting. Global oil prices jumped this morning as President Trump threatened new strikes against Iran. Major U.S. market indices retreated. The war, as well as Trump's global tariffs, are casting a long shadow over this week's G20 meeting of finance ministers in North Carolina. Treasury Secretary Scott Bessent said at the opening that he wanted to focus on growing the economy and reining in debt. Members of the House are back at work today after a 5-week recess. NPR's Eric McDaniel reports one of the top priorities facing Congress is funding the federal government.
17: As of this moment, the deadline for the funding to lapse is the end of September. But the funding vote this week would be a stopgap, continuing government funding until December. It would avoid a shutdown during the midterm elections, which seems to be a bipartisan wish. The package has already passed the Senate, so this vote is the last stop before it heads to the president's desk for a signature. We've already seen 2 record-setting federal government shutdowns in the second Trump administration. The House might also vote on a censure resolution targeted at Chuck Edwards, a North Carolina Republican, who dropped his re-election bid after the House Ethics Committee found that Edwards may have created or fostered a hostile work environment and engaged in sexual harassment. He denies wrongdoing. Eric McDaniel, NPR News, Washington.
15: In Las Vegas today, closing arguments are underway at the trial of Dwayne Davis. He is accused of orchestrating the 1996 drive-by killing of rap icon Tupac Shakur. Steve Futterman is in Las Vegas with this update.
18: Prosecutors claim Dwayne Davis planned the killing of Tupac Shakur a few hours after Shakur assaulted Davis's nephew in the lobby of the MGM Grand Hotel. Deputy District Attorney Binu Palal.
19: When the opportunity presented itself for retribution, Dwayne Davis made sure that the shooters were armed and ready.
18: The prosecution's key evidence has been Davis's own words in his memoir and in interviews where he admits taking part. But the defense says it was all embellishment and exaggeration, and that Davis wasn't even in Las Vegas when Shakur was killed. By the end of the day, deliberations should be underway. For NPR News, I'm Steve Futterman in Las Vegas.
15: From Washington, this is NPR News.
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21: For NPR News in the Twin Cities, I'm Emily Reese. Thousands of fish have died in Lake Mille Lacs in central Minnesota this month due to warmer than usual summer. Higher lake temperatures and lower oxygen levels are the main causes. That's according to Greg Berg, area fisheries supervisor with the Minnesota DNR. Berg says most of the dead fish are tulabies, also known as cisco. They're a cold water loving species. Berg says warm temperatures also can increase hooking mortality when game fish released by anglers die due to stress.
22: So we really encourage proper catch and release tactics and, you know, don't keep the fish out of the water for very long. Keep them in the net and, you know, and get them back right away.
21: Berg says fish kills should subside as the weather cools and days get shorter. About 80 Haitian immigrants at a meatpacking plant in Long Prairie were recently laid off because of immigration policy changes. Matthew Holding Eagle III reports.
4: The Trump administration's immigration changes have also forced about 300 Haitians living in the central Minnesota town into hiding. Many fear being sent back to Haiti. Reverend Dale Moen has been working with immigrant communities and says many Haitians moved to Long Prairie because of the meatpacking plant.
5: Some of them lost their job, and it was in part because they lost their temporary protective status, but it was also because the meatpacking industry, the beef are in low supply, and so they didn't need their help.
4: Moen says he's helped organize food, medicine, and legal help for Haitian community members, and temporary work for some. I'm Matthew Holding Eagle III.
21: More than 171,000 people entered the gates of the Minnesota State Fair yesterday, fewer than last year and well short of the all-time record. Yesterday's total was about 13,000 short of the first Sunday crowd in 2025 and far below the daily record of nearly 210,000 people passing through the gates. That was set back in 1994 and remains the fair's longest standing attendance record. This year's fair attendance still is outpacing last year, thanks to back-to-back record-shattering first 2 days. The fair runs through September 7th. I'll help keep those attendance numbers up as well. Right now, Twin Cities at 89 degrees. In St. Cloud, it's 82. 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
6: This is On Point. I'm Meghna Chakrabarty. Coketown, England. A town of machinery and chimneys. A town of red brick, or of brick that would have been red if the smoke and ashes had allowed it. Well, Coketown is a creation of Charles Dickens in his 1854 book, Hard Times. It's actually one of my favorite Dickens books. And he didn't have to look far for inspiration, because hundreds of Coketowns were very real in mid-19th century Britain. But it took Dickens's special genius to give us what I think is one of the most evocative descriptions of working-class life in the Industrial Revolution. He writes, quote, "Coketown was vast piles of buildings where the piston of the steam engine worked monotonously up and down like the head of an elephant in a state of melancholy madness. It contained several large streets, all very like one another, and many small streets, still more like one another, inhabited by people equally like one another, who all went in and out at the same hours, with the same sound, upon the same pavements, to do the same work, and to whom every day was the same as yesterday and tomorrow." End quote. Well, the concept of the working class has been inextricably tied to industry ever since its first usage more than 100 years before Dickens wrote Hard Times. In 1757, a guy with the wonderful name Malachi Postlethwaite, he was real, not a Dickens creation. Well, Malachi published the term working class in his Universal Dictionary of Trade and Commerce. And he used it to describe a new category of people who were not subsistence farmers, they weren't artisans or journeymen, and they certainly were not landed gentry or the aristocracy. As the Industrial Revolution produced a bewildering number of changes, it also produced an entirely new class. And I think it's actually really important that the term comes from England and all the strictures of the British class system that it imposed. The working class had nothing to sell but their labor, and industrialists were eager to buy up that labor brutally and in bulk. Well, here we are, 2.5 centuries later, and I'd say our common understanding of the term working class in the United States maybe hasn't changed all that much. Physical labor, not ownership. A college degree maybe isn't part of the picture. On Point listener Lori in Olympia, Washington, describes her working class life this way.
23: From the time I was 8 or 9, I was working in berry fields, picking berries. I worked in a garment factory when I was going to high school. No one sent any of the women in my family to college, So I worked in telecommunications outside climbing poles for 26 years. My last 4 years in telecommunications was in construction. I worked by the hour. We could work Monday through Saturday, scheduled Saturdays with a Wednesday or Thursday off. Every day when I got home, I was dirty and sweaty.
6: Well, that's very real in Lori's life and for millions of other Americans. But these days, I wonder, if it was the new economic reality of 18th century Britain that gave rise to the term working class, maybe the economic realities of 21st century America should cause us to expand that definition. Obviously, I am far, far, far, far from the first person to ask this. And in fact, I cannot resist. All the way back in 1980, the late and immortally great Dolly Parton sang

0: her church with a lesson from Dolly Parton's I Will Always Love You. She cites one of the song's most famous lines, showing how it echoes the Apostle Paul's words in the Bible.
1: Above all this, I wish you love. These three things remain: faith, hope, and love. And the greatest of these is love.
0: And when it's time to take up the collection, Hawkins passes around a pink cowgirl hat as the offering plate. For NPR News, I'm Mariana Baca Yao in Nashville.
2: And you're listening to All Things Considered here on NPR News. I'm Clay Masters. Right now in the Twin Cities, it is 91 degrees. In Moorhead, 86. St. Cloud has 87 right now. In Brainerd, 81. Rochester has 83 degrees. Tonight, clear across the state with some patchy dense fog. And overnight low temperatures will be in the middle 50s to the lower 60s. It is 318.
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2: All Things Considered on NPR News, an investigation from NPR and Boston University finds that heat kills thousands of Americans every year. But official numbers radically undercount heat deaths. That leaves policymakers and the public blind to the real toll. That story is coming up here from NPR in just a moment on All Things Considered. Speaking of the heat, thousands of fish have died in Mille Lacs Lake in recent weeks. It's leaving some property owners with the unpleasant task of cleaning up a stinky mess along their shores. Our Kirsty Marone has that story over at nprnews.org. Another story there from Matthew Holding Eagle III. Many residents in the west central Minnesota town of Long Prairie are nervous about their future amid big changes in immigration policy. Those stories and more over at nprnews.org. If you're at the state fair, hydrate, right? And then also check out our booth at the corner of Judson and Nelson. And for ongoing Minnesota State Fair coverage, check out our website. Always pushing to that website, right? nprnews.org. It's 319 now.
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6: From NPR News, this is All Things Considered. I'm Mary Louise Kelly.
7: And I'm Elsa Chang. Former Congressman George Santos has been permanently banned from the prediction market site Kalshi. This is the company's first ever lifetime ban, and it follows an investigation finding that Santos engaged in insider trading. This comes as election integrity experts fear prediction markets could be used to try to manipulate midterm elections. For more on all of this, we're joined now by NPR's Bobby Allen. Hi, Bobby.
8: Hey, what's up, Elsa?
7: Hey. Okay, so remind us, what did Kalshi say that Santos was doing?
8: Yeah, so ahead of Trump's State of the Union address earlier this year, he took to social media and posted videos about how excited he was to be attending the State of the Union. Now, at the same time, investigators found Santos was placing bets on Kalshi that he would not be there. And when he never showed up, he made nearly $18,000 in profits. I broke the news of Santos doing this back in June, and back then federal regulators told me he was not cooperating with the investigation. Kalshi says that lack of cooperation played a major part in the company's decision to ban him for life. Santos took to Twitter to respond. He wrote, "Thanks, Kalshi, for the lifetime ban from your gambling platform. Let's see how much longer you guys are around." Kalshi also fined Santos $71,000.
7: Okay, and I saw that Kalshi made some other announcements as well today about some other people. What happened there?
8: Yeah, it wasn't just Santos. Cauchy said Lori Buckhow, a Republican congressional candidate from North Carolina, was suspended from the platform for 3 years after betting on her own candidacy ahead of the state's primary. Another case was related to billionaire Stephen Klubeck,

0: This is All Things Considered on NPR News. I'm Clay Masters. Minnesotans are coming together to support relief efforts on the Tibet-Nepal border after devastating flash floods in the region last week. More than 950 people have died there, and more than 4,700 are still missing, including family and friends of some Minnesotans. Deepak Cholagai is a board member with the Association of Nepalese in Minnesota. He says one of his own relatives is still missing.
1: One of my wife's niece's husband was an electrical engineer at one of the utilities that was literally downstream from the first point of contact for the glacier. The government is doing an amazing job, I think, in the rescue and recovery efforts for him and everybody else. And some of our relatives, my wife's relatives, had done some private charter helicopters to go to look for him. But unfortunately, we haven't found him yet.
0: That is Cholagai speaking with my colleague Kelly Gordon earlier today. And Cholagai says the border of Nepal and Tibet has many visitors each year and is home to villages and important energy infrastructure for the region.
1: The Nepal-Tibet border is a really popular crossing for Hindus and others who want to do a pilgrimage to what's called the Kailas Mansarovar area in Tibet. Mm-hmm. So they cross that at that point and go into Tibet and take a bus and do a pilgrimage walk of, I think, 2 or 3 days to that holy site, if you will. And there are hydro projects where, I guess, hydro projects we have been now destroyed. I think it's about 10% of all power generation of Nepal comes from that region at large, if you will. And so that's obviously a massive loss.
0: Minnesotans' Nepali community is relatively small, at about 1,000 people, and many still have connections back home. The Association of Nepalese in Minnesota is collaborating with other cultural nonprofits to raise money for relief.
1: And all of the dollars that are collected will be donated to the Prime Minister's Disaster Relief Fund. And as we've had some success so far, and some of our sister associations, like the Indian Association of Minnesota, the Tibetan Association, others are helping out to spread the word, if you will. And we're also planning a vigil. We haven't gotten the approval yet, but we're planning a vigil tomorrow at 6 p.m. at the Lower Mall at the state capitol in St. Paul.
0: That's Deepak Cholagai, a board member with the Association of Nepalese in Minnesota, speaking with NPR News host Kelly Gordon earlier today. Hear the full conversation at nprnews.org.
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0: Farmers across the country are losing access to federal workers that help them with soil and water conservation efforts. The Natural Resources Conservation Service has been hit hard by the Trump administration's cuts to the federal workforce. Minnesota lost nearly a quarter of its staff last year. Abigail Botar from our partner Harvest Public Media reports on how that's affecting farmers.
3: On a hot summer day, John Williams is walking me through the vegetable farm he manages in central Illinois.
4: So all these white tubes coming up are tree tubes, so they're little protections for newly planted trees.
3: And the farm has a lot of new trees. Hazelnut, apple, and pear trees run in between the fields and around the farm's perimeter. The farm got funding to plant these trees through the Natural Resources Conservation Service, a federal agency under the U.S. Department of Agriculture. Williams says the trees will help protect the farm's soil from strong winds and heavy rains.
4: That'll help keep more of our soil on our land and less from running downhill.
3: NRCS staff in county offices across the nation help farmers like Williams implement practices that prevent soil erosion and improve soil health. The agency was founded almost a century ago in response to the Dust Bowl, but it lost nearly a quarter of its staff nationwide last year after President Donald Trump's sweeping cuts to the federal workforce. Adam Grebe grows corn and soy on his farm in central Minnesota. He was recently working on a project to prevent soil erosion, but then the NRCS staffer he was working with left the agency.
5: Well, I've ended up working with Stearns County, which isn't even an adjacent county office, and then also Carver County. And so I've gotten pushed to other offices.
3: Grebe says he was sometimes stuck driving an hour to a different county office, where he felt like he was starting from square one with new NRCS workers.
5: You kind of get pushed back to the bottom of the pile when you lose your technician or engineer.
3: Just across the state line, Wisconsin saw some of the steepest cuts to NRCS staff in the Midwest, losing more than 30% of its workforce. Chuck Anderes is the policy director at Michael Fields Agricultural Institute, a Wisconsin nonprofit focused on sustainable agriculture. He says some highly agricultural counties are now without any NRCS staff at all.
6: A lot of beginning farmers and a lot of people that are transitioning to grazing for the first time really rely on the technical assistance that they get alongside the cost share money.
3: It's been feast or famine at the NRCS in recent years. The Biden administration poured more than $19 billion in additional funding for NRCS programs to address climate change. But those funds were rescinded by the Trump administration last year.
7: You have this demand, you have this proven benefit for farmers, and yet they're taking money away from it.
3: That's Michael Happ with the Institute for Agriculture and Trade Policy, a Minnesota-based nonprofit. He recently analyzed how these cuts are impacting the agency's flagship program. The Environmental Quality Incentives Program had a 38% decrease in grants awarded from 2024 to 2025. Happ says a growing number of farmers are competing for this dwindling funding.
7: It seems like conservation as an idea keeps getting more and more popular among farmers. We saw an increase in folks lining up out the door to apply for these programs at the same time that the number accepted went down.
3: Harvest Public Media reached out to the USDA for comment, but officials did not respond. Minnesota farmer Adam Grebe says his recent experience with NRCS won't stop him from applying for future projects. But he can see why other farmers would be more hesitant.
5: You know, we can only spend so much time doing some of these stewardship projects. And so if you don't have that good help from your offices, you really lose the passion to do the work.
3: And Grebe worries these cuts will damage conservation efforts for years to come. I'm Abigail Botar, Harvest Public Media.
0: Harvest Public Media is a collaboration of public media newsrooms in the Midwest and Great Plains, including here at NPR News. Now, you've probably heard this headline before. Local newspaper shuts down. Well, this time, it's a neighborhood monthly that for the past 50 years has covered just one zip code in North Minneapolis. Our Alana Elder reports on the Camden Community News final issue published this weekend.
8: Tucked in the entrance to the Lowry Cafe where Michelle Phelps is having breakfast lies a stack of the Camden Community News.
9: Yes, my grandmother used to read that paper. It's to help people find things in the community and what's going on in the community.
8: This newspaper has been free since forming in 1976. It launched a website in the 90s, around the same time as NPR. The printed version goes out to around 10,000 households, plus neighborhood businesses. At least, it did.
10: Oh yeah, the last issue. Very tough. Big boo-hoo.
8: Editor Laurel Parrott didn't sleep much last week while on deadline. She's gotten hundreds of issues to the printers before, including other tough ones, like after a devastating 2011 tornado.
10: We were literally out of electricity for 2 weeks during deadline. So my husband got a generator, and we were able to put things together.
8: When Parrott joined the paper in the 90s, she was paid to edit. For the last decade or so, she's volunteered about 50 to 60 hours each month instead. It was her way of offsetting declining ad revenue and rising production costs. In its last two tax filings, the Community News spent about $10,000 more than it brought in from ads and donations. Board Chair Buzzy Bond says running a monthly paper with basically all volunteer labor while losing money just became too much.
11: I mean, we were sort of hell-bent on making it to 50 years. We could have easily closed, you know, before that.
8: David Purini edits North News, a different hyperlocal nonprofit in the area.
12: They covered little businesses that opened up that we didn't know about, or they had some sort of update on a development project in there that we could either follow up on ourselves or just let people know that, hey, Camden Community News covered this.
8: He only learned the paper was closing while flipping through the August issue. On page 3, a letter from Parrott and the board said, quote, if we can swing it, the last issue will be September, but that's it.
12: Which I thought was kind of interesting, you know, because to me, that's the big news, you know, 50 years of operation and you got to close and you put it on page 3. But obviously, they felt that it was more important to let people know about the local elections that were happening and a street festival that was going on. I thought that was admirable. I don't know if I would have done that, but it was, you know, definitely very community oriented for sure.
8: His outlet will try to fill the gap, which he says feels personal as a neighborhood publication. In 2025, around 2 newspapers closed per week, according to Northwestern University researchers. On the flip side, Northwestern found more than 300 local news startups launched last year. They all face the challenge of readers who don't read newspapers. Michelle Phelps, for example.
9: Mostly through social media or one of my family members calling me and telling me what's going on.
8: But she and her cousin Sky Brooks say even if they don't read the paper, it's important.
13: Because what about the older people that read the newspaper? What about the resources for them?
9: You got people that they like reading that paper, so I wouldn't get rid of it.
8: Editor Laurel Parrott says she's heard from people who want the paper to live on. Some in the community want someone else to take it on. The website is gone, but may come back with the archives.
10: I just want to say thanks to everybody who's contributed over the past 50 years.
8: And while it may not be ideal, she's at peace with the ending. Alana Elder, NPR News, North Minneapolis.
0: And of course, NPR News continues to navigate the loss of federal funding. 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
0: Right now, it is 91 degrees in the Twin Cities. 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Tell your smart speakers to play KNOW FM. And we were just talking last week with our chief meteorologist, Ben Cathy, how there really weren't any 90-degree days in August. Well, it's the last day of August, and it looks like we took care of that. Mostly clear overnight tonight with overnight low temperatures in the middle 60s. For tomorrow, clouds will be on the increase with highs in the upper 80s. For Tuesday night, tomorrow, cloudy with showers likely and a chance of thunderstorms after midnight and lows in the mid-60s. That chance of precipitation is at 70%. It is 4 o'clock, and we're going to headlines now from NPR, followed by Minnesota Public Radio News.
16: Live from NPR News in Washington, I'm Louise Schiavone. The Supreme Court is allowing the Trump administration to continue with construction on a White House ballroom for now. NPR's Carrie Johnson reports the more than $300 million project represents a top priority for President Trump.
17: The Supreme Court did not address the underlying issue, whether the demolition of the East Wing and construction of a new ballroom is legal. Rather, the court majority says the National Trust for Historic Preservation likely hasn't suffered a concrete injury that would allow it to sue to stop the project. Leaders of the CIA, the FBI, and the Director of National Intelligence filed court papers arguing any delay could hurt national security and make it harder to protect the president. Chief Justice John Roberts dissented, along with the court's 3 liberal justices. Roberts wrote the construction is likely unlawful because Congress has not approved it. He noted the White House is not just any building. Carrie Johnson, NPR News.
16: The House of Representatives is back in Washington after its 5-week summer break. Funding the government is among the top agenda items. NPR's Eric McDaniel has more.
18: As of this moment, the deadline for the funding to lapse is the end of September. But the funding vote this week would be a stopgap, continuing government funding until December. It would avoid a shutdown during the midterm elections, which seems to be a bipartisan wish. The package has already passed the Senate, so this vote is the last stop before it heads to the president's desk for a signature. We've already seen 2 records record-setting federal government shutdowns in the second Trump administration. The House might also vote on a censure resolution targeted at Chuck Edwards, a North Carolina Republican, who dropped his re-election bid after the House Ethics Committee found that Edwards may have created or fostered a hostile work environment and engaged in sexual harassment. He denies wrongdoing. Eric McDaniel, NPR News, Washington.
16: Former Congressman George Santos has been banned from the prediction market site Kalshi for life. As NPR's Bobby Allen reports, the betting site announced several enforcement actions.
19: Kalshi says George Santos received a lifetime ban after he failed to cooperate with its investigation. The company found that Santos shared social media posts about how excited he was to attend Trump's State of the Union earlier this year. And at the same time, he was placing bets on Kalshi that he would not attend. In response, Santos posted on X, "Thanks for the lifetime ban from your gambling platform. Let's see how much longer you guys are around." Kalshi also announced actions against North Carolina congressional candidate Lori Buckout, who wagered on her own campaign, and against billionaire Stephen Klubeck, who bet on his now-abandoned run for governor of California. The crackdown comes as election integrity experts fear that prediction markets could create chaos this coming November. Bobby Allen, NPR News.
16: Rescue crews searching the Grand Canyon have found at least two bodies, and more than a dozen others remain missing after a Saturday flash flood event near Bright Angel Canyon. Dozens of people were evacuated from the site. The Dow was off 374, the S&P 500 off 25. This is NPR. A Massachusetts jury has gone home for the day after concluding a third day of deliberation in the case of Lindsay Clancy, the 36-year-old Massachusetts mother who admits to killing her three children. Her attorneys argue she was suffering postpartum psychosis and not guilty of first or second degree murder or manslaughter. Deliberations continue tomorrow. There are lots of changes we expect as we get older, but some, like dry eyes, can surprise us. NPR's Maria Godoy reports.
20: Symptoms can include red or gritty-feeling eyes, blurred vision, and increased light sensitivity. Optometrist Lauren Gormley with Johns Hopkins University says while men get dry eyes too,
21: large-scale studies have shown that the rate of dry eye in women over 50 is double the rate of dry eye in men over 50.
20: Hormonal changes during menopause can contribute to dry eyes. So can lots of other factors, including wearing contacts, staring at screens for too long, and taking common medications like blood pressure drugs. Over-the-counter eye drops and warm compresses can help. If home remedies don't work, Gormley says see an eye doctor. Maria Godoy, NPR News.
16: Soccer superstar Lionel Messi says he's retiring from international play, this after the World Cup finals when Messi's team Argentina lost to Spain. The Metropolitan Museum of Art has canceled a 9-month exhibition of the designs of John Galliano. Galliano has drawn fire for years for his anti-Semitic rhetoric. Met donors threatened to withdraw support for the museum. I'm Louise Schiavone, NPR News, Washington.
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0: I'm Clay Master, who's going to check in now with our chief meteorologist, Ben Cathy, who is hopefully wearing shorts at the Minnesota State Fair right now because it is hot out there. Hey, Ben, can you hear me all right?
1: I can hear you, Clay. Yes, I am wearing shorts. It's 91 degrees here outside the International Bazaar, so you better believe it. I got shorts and a Hawaiian shirt on right now.
0: Hard to miss, I'm sure. And we were talking last week that we were wondering if we'd hit 90 degrees this month, and it's the last day of the month, and we did. What can we expect rolling into this week as far as temperatures go?
1: Yeah, absolutely. So today, the weather is not a huge factor at the fair, apart from it being pretty humid. There's no rain in the forecast, which we actually could use. Tomorrow will be a little bit hotter potentially, but there's less humidity, and we'll notice some more high clouds move again. So there might be one or two tiny showers here by about 3 p.m. tomorrow, but most of the rain, and I heard people talking about it along the Midway, and as I got a malt earlier, but we're looking at rain about 3, 4 o'clock in the morning on Wednesday. Some strong thunderstorms are possible. That's not going to affect the Wednesday forecast at the fair, but it will be a little bit cooler during the day because of the rain, around 80 degrees. So if you're looking for a cooler day to come out to the fair, Wednesday it is.
0: Yeah, and will we see, it looks like we might have some active weather later this week on Tuesday evening, is that right?
1: Yeah, late Tuesday night into Wednesday morning. And it's not going to affect the fair. Most of it will be in the middle of the night in the southern third of Minnesota. Not much rain coming from that through the northern part of the state at all. There may be a few rounds of rain Thursday night and Friday night in the central part of Minnesota. That's the best chance. But this week overall, not a whole heck of a lot of rain chances for the far northern part of the state up towards International Falls and Duluth.
0: Any other thoughts here in the last 15 seconds we have?
1: Yeah, welcome to the hottest summer in American history, the hottest season. Meteorological summer is wrapping up, and this will be the sixth hottest season in Twin Cities history.
0: All right, Chief Meteorologist Ben Cathy in a Hawaiian shirt. Thank you.
1: Thank you, bud.
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3: This is All Things Considered from NPR News. I'm Elsa Chang.
4: And I'm Mary Louise Kelly. In Nepal, the search continues for survivors after last week's flash floods, and the scope of the devastation continues to grow.
3: According to Nepal's disaster agency, the death toll in the country is now in the 900s. That's a sharp rise from previous figures.
4: One of the survivors is Kajiman Tamang. He told NPR that last Wednesday he was cutting grass along the river when he got a call from his sister warning him of the floods.
5: We were able to save our lives. That's the big thing for us. All the people were shouting, but I'm thankful that I was able to save my and my family's life. Everything else is destroyed.
4: For now, Tamang is living in a water buffalo shelter with his family and his buffaloes.
3: Nepal's army has deployed nearly 9,000 personnel in the search for survivors, including at hydropower sites in the country. Many are still trapped in flooded tunnels dug deep into the mountainside. Though hundreds of hydropower workers have been rescued, an executive from Nepal's Independent Power Producers Association told NPR that the country does not have, quote, enough technology, equipment, and expertise to mount successful rescue operation at hydropower projects.
4: Meanwhile, social media has been full of appeals from people still searching for their loved ones.
6: My parents should be in Sumit, in Nepal when the floods hit.
7: I just hope that my mom and dad are safe.
3: More than 4,000 people overall are still missing, including approximately 80 Americans and hundreds more foreigners. As NPR's Dia Hadid reports, many of those foreigners appear to have been worshippers on a sacred pilgrimage.
8: I'm looking for my brother-in-law.
9: Gaurav Khare's brother-in-law, Vivek Srivastav, lived in Atlanta. He was an American biotech scientist, the kind of person who believed
8: the life is all about serving people.
9: He was dearly loved and he can't be found.
8: For the last 4 or 5 days, we have been in search for him.
9: Srivastav was

0: on a pilgrimage alongside 10 others to Mount Kailash. It's a Himalayan mountain sacred to Hindus, Buddhists, Jains, and indigenous Tibetan religions. And for the faithful, visiting Mount Kailash
1: is one of the most important things that they will do as they approach the last leg of their life.
0: Hindulsan Gupta is a historian of religion. He says Hindus believe Mount Kailash
1: is the ultimate abode of Lord Shiva,
0: a god associated with power and destruction, one of the most important Hindu deities. So,
1: scaling this mountain is prohibited.
0: Pilgrims walk some 33 miles around the mountain base, about 3 days' trek, and
1: it's high up in the mountains, the oxygen levels are not high.
0: It's hard to breathe. That's why Shubham Kumar told NPR that he and his wife begged his retired in-laws not to go. They were part of a group of 32 pilgrims, now missing.
2: We told them not to go. It is a very difficult route, but they were destined to go there.
0: Destined to go. Mount Kailash is in Chinese-held Tibet. Most pilgrims get there by crossing through neighbouring Nepal.
2: But uske baad wo log immigration pe gaye hain.
0: Like many pilgrims, Kumar says he last heard from his in-laws as they reached a border crossing.
2: But after that, there is no communication.
0: That crossing was close to where a glacier fell into a valley, blocked a river, causing water to shoot through the debris. Footage from the incident showed a furious wave engulfing a border crossing.
3: A well-constructed concrete building just vanished.
0: That's Jagadish Vasudev, known as Sadhguru, who leads a spiritual group known as the Isha Foundation. They lost 80 pilgrims on the border. And during an event on Sunday in Nepal, Vasudev said those pilgrims were disciplined and had departed early to the border crossing to avoid crowds.
3: I only wish we didn't have so much discipline.
0: He urged followers to accept that their fellow pilgrims had died because of human-induced warming that's causing Himalayan glaciers to melt faster and because there was no warning of the impending flood.
3: Don't try to find philosophical explanation to this. This is the reality of our existence right now.
0: He called for action on climate change to protect the Himalayas, saying an ancient pilgrimage should not fade away.
3: It's important for our culture, our civilization, and it's very important for Nepal's economy also.
0: But some experts say perhaps too many pilgrims are making the journey these days, causing even more damage to the fragile ecosystem around Mount Kailash. Sengupta, the historian of religion, says those who revere Mount Kailash have a responsibility to ensure
1: at the very least, pilgrims don't have to die to fulfill their devotion.
0: Protecting pilgrims by protecting Mount Kailash, by protecting the planet it exists on. Dia Hadid, NPR News.
4: This next story is about taking plastic and converting it into cookies. Yes, cookies. This is a process that might help deal with pollution and other problems. NPR science reporter Ari Daniel reports.
5: Transforming plastic into a snack may sound a little tough to swallow, but Lahiro Jayakodi, a synthetic microbiologist at Southern Illinois University Carbondale, says, just think of a cow.
6: Can you eat grass? No. But cow, take the grass and it produces milk. We use milk to make many, many different products.
5: In other words, living creatures are like chemistry labs, converting raw ingredients into new materials. Microbes excel at this kind of thing, so Jayakodi decided to try genetically engineering yeast to digest plastic, specifically the kind often used in water bottles and food packaging. PhD student Sandhya Jayasekra first took the intact plastic, along with ground-up corn husks and stalks, and broke it all down into simpler molecules.
7: So that those molecules are available as a food for the yeast.
5: She then gave it to the yeast, which processed this mix of disintegrated plastic and corn to make a gluey protein paste, which Jayasekra mixed with vanilla and beta-carotene that were produced by other yeast and different food ingredients like oatmeal. A 3D food printer then turned that slurry into small cookies. Here's Lahiro Jayakodi.
6: There's no micro or nanoplastic embedded into this cookie, so we are not eating plastic.
5: Nor has anyone actually eaten the cookie yet. There are still safety tests to be done. The process is pricey, uses a lot of energy, and not much of the plastic makes it into the final cookie.
6: This is a proof of concept, right?
7: Kind of a beginning of a journey.
5: Still, the researchers say they hope the cookies may at some point be made from plastic waste on site in extreme or difficult environments, like outer space or disaster zones. This work was presented at the American Chemical Society meeting in Chicago last week.
8: I think the concept is right on the mark.
5: Pamela Silver is a synthetic biologist at Harvard Medical School who wasn't involved in the research. She says the idea of turning plastic into food isn't new. The real barriers to making it a reality tend to be scalability, cost, and texture.
8: Texture comes from fats. So in all the foods you eat, meat, cheese, everything you eat, it's the fat that makes you enjoy it.
5: There's not much fat in these new plastic-derived cookies, but Silver welcomes this kind of thinking, which may one day provide a sweeter solution to a less-than-palatable problem. Ari Daniel, NPR News.
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11: 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And yes, the State Fair is going on right now. Check us out at our booth at Judson and Nelson. Right now, it is 91 degrees in the Twin Cities. Mostly clear tonight with lows in the middle 60s. Highs tomorrow going to be in the upper 80s. It is now 4:30. Coming up after headlines, the search for the missing continues in the Grand Canyon following Saturday's deadly flash flooding there.
12: Rescue operations are underway, and rainfall that we're seeing today and probably the rest of the week is going to impact efforts.
11: More than 60 people were airlifted from the canyon over the weekend. We'll hear the latest. It's all coming up after headlines, which are next because it is 4:30 in the north.
13: Live from NPR News in Culver City, California, I'm Dwayne Brown. Oil and gas prices shot up again today after American forces struck Iranian sites in the Strait of Hormuz global shipping channel. This marks the first military action between the U.S. and Iran in a month in the ongoing conflict that's also caused inflation to ramp back up. President Trump says a deal with Venezuela to tap its oil reserves is already underway.
14: We're taking out millions and millions of barrels of oil going to Houston, going to Louisiana, going to lots of different places in the United States and all over the world. And we're making a fortune and they're making a fortune. They're starting to make real money. And we have Exxon going in, we have Chevron going in, we have our big oil companies going in, and everybody's bidding.
13: But experts say many of the larger oil fields being discussed in this deal are still largely undeveloped. That means it will take a minimum of a few years for those fields to actually produce anything. In New York City, the Metropolitan Museum of Art has canceled an exhibit featuring British designer John Galliano's work over past anti-Semitic remarks. Jeff London reports.
15: It was to be a 9-month-long celebration of Galliano's designs by the Met's Costume Institute, with Galliano the honored guest at the Met Gala to kick it off. But the disapproval was immediate and fierce. Galliano was convicted of an anti-Semitic hate crime in a French court in 2011 after two incidents at a bar in Paris and a video which circulated where he said, "I love Hitler," among other remarks. He was fired from Dior and underwent rehab. The Met's director, Max Hollein, said, quote, "Following thoughtful discussions with John Galliano, we have together decided not to proceed with the exhibition."
13: This is NPR.
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9: For NPR News in the Twin Cities, I'm Elena C. The 38 people charged in connection with an anti-ICE protest at a St. Paul church say they have been singled out for selective or vindictive prosecution. A motion to dismiss filed in federal court earlier today argues the defendants, including journalists who covered the protest, are being prosecuted for protected speech. The Democrat running against one of the most powerful Republicans in the U.S. House says Congress has been weakened under President Donald Trump. Election policy expert Doug Chapin is in an uphill campaign against Republican Tom Emmer for Minnesota's 6th congressional district. Emmer is part of Republican House leadership. Chapin says Emmer has let executive power grow on his watch.
18: Everything that's supposed to happen in the federal government is supposed to go through Congress. Taxes, spending, policy, trade, declaration of war. And the current administration, with the cooperation of Republicans in the Congress, have basically abdicated Congress's power to the White House.
9: Emmer has consistently won his 6 races prior with ease, but Chapin says the changing district and an anti-incumbent mood work in his favor. Much of Minnesota saw needed rain over the weekend, but most of the state needs a lot more rain to break out of stubborn drought conditions. NPR meteorologist Sven Sundgaard says we might see some rain this week.
19: Looks like the next best chance is going to come tomorrow night into early Wednesday morning. Southern Minnesota, far southern Minnesota, could see some decent rainfall to that. Most of us, though, it's going to be pretty hit and miss. And then as we head into Thursday, kind of another system coming through that could touch off more showers and thunderstorms that could linger into early Friday morning.
9: Sven says early forecasts for Labor Day weekend are calling for above normal temperatures and mostly dry conditions. 92 in downtown St. Paul right now. In St. Cloud, it's 89. In Winona, 86. 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
4: From NPR News, this is All Things Considered. I'm Mary Louise Kelly in Washington.
9: And I'm Elsa Chang in Culver City, California. A second person has been found dead, and more than a dozen are still unaccounted for. This is after severe flash flooding in Grand Canyon National Park on Saturday. A cloudburst had dumped half an inch to an inch of rain in about 30 minutes at the top of the canyon. Water runoff then raced down steep cliffs and creeks more than 4,000 feet to the bottom of the canyon, where people were hiking, camping, and floating on the Colorado River. Bridges and other infrastructure have been wiped out. Chris Clements from member station KNAU in Flagstaff, Arizona, joins us now with the latest on the search and rescue efforts. Hi, Chris.
21: Hi.
9: So all of this devastation, I mean, it's been so sudden, and I know that new information is still coming in, but what is the latest at this point?
21: Yeah, so today Grand Canyon National Park's Facebook page said that a second body had been recovered after announcing the first known fatality yesterday, and we really don't have further details on that at this time, but a Park Service press release yesterday did say a total of 15 people were unaccounted for after Saturday's flood event. Officials say they found two bodies since then, and search and rescue efforts have been ongoing, but storms continue to hover over the canyon, and officials at the Park Service said in a social media post that they are likely going to impact rescue efforts today.
9: And how many people were in the canyon when the flooding hit on Saturday? Do we know?
21: So we don't have official numbers yet. The Park Service hasn't been talking directly with reporters, but this time of year, there are typically hundreds of people on trails inside the canyon or staying at Phantom Ranch at the bottom where there are cabins and a campground. And of course, scores of people float on down the Colorado River. The river was briefly closed, actually, which is pretty unusual, but it's open again now. And we're hearing also that park officials have scheduled a press conference for a few hours from now, and we hope to learn a little bit more from that as well.
2: Okay, well, you mentioned that weather is coming. As this search continues for survivors, do we think more flooding is possible?
21: Yes, the Grand Canyon has been under a flash flood warning all day, and that's expected to be in effect until midnight local time, and that includes much of northern Arizona. Earlier today, one of my colleagues at KNAU spoke to meteorologist Justin Jandro at the National Weather Service, and he talked about how Saturday's rainstorm fell on hundreds of square miles of burnt forest on the canyon's north rim, and that contributed to the flooding. That area was burned last year during the Dragon Bravo fire.
3: The unburned areas, we think, contributed to the majority of the flooding. There was some rain on the burn scar, but it was kind of a small area of the burn scar.
21: And so in the Grand Canyon, all creeks and drainages lead to the Colorado River. Mm-hmm. And when rain hits the area in a big way like it just did, creeks like that one that saw a lot of flooding on Saturday funnel water with a serious ferocity. If you look at social media posts from Saturday, the river and the creek look like they're filled with a muddy, viscous, copper-colored liquid, the consistency of concrete.
2: Wow. And beyond this search for missing people, how else is the flooding affecting the whole park right now?
21: Yeah, one big way it's affected the park, Elsa, is it damaged the main drinking water supply for the south rim. And that's a pipeline that starts on the north rim, goes down to the bottom of the canyon, and then to the Colorado River, and then up to the south rim. So today, the Park Service said that damage means hotels on the south rim will have to stop booking guests, and visitors to the rim will need to conserve water.
2: That is Chris Clements from member station KNAU in Flagstaff, Arizona. Thank you, Chris.
21: Thanks so much.
4: Jurors are deliberating in the Las Vegas trial of Dwayne Davis. Davis is the former gang leader accused of orchestrating the drive-by killing back in 1996 of rap icon Tupac Shakur. Steve Futterman has been covering the trial. He is on the line now from outside the courthouse. Hey, Steve.
22: Hi, Mary Louise.
4: Bring us up to speed with what happened today in court, where I understand two very different viewpoints were presented to do with previous statements made by Dwayne Davis.
22: Yeah, that's right. The key evidence in this case has always been comments from Dwayne Davis in his memoir and in interviews with the media and police, where he admits providing the gun used in the killing and being in the vehicle that drove up alongside Tupac Shakur. The prosecutor, Binu Palal, told jurors today this was a classic gang revenge killing, that Davis wanted payback after Shakur assaulted his nephew at the MGM Grand Hotel after a Mike Tyson fight.
23: And Dwayne Davis, in the culture of gangs, could not let that stand. And so what did he do? He acquired a firearm, got his group together, and went hunting for Mr. Shakur.
4: Steve, back up. For people who have not been following this as closely as you, everything we just heard there was events that are alleged to have taken place in 1996. Why has it taken so long for somebody to face charges in this killing?
22: Well, the case was basically a cold case until 2019. That's when Davis wrote that memoir. He gave numerous details about what he did that night, how he was planning to pull the trigger. He actually said that he would have been the one to shoot Shakur, except he was on the passenger side of the vehicle and Shakur was next to the driver's side. Well, you can imagine what Vegas police thought after they found out about that. They restarted the investigation. Still, it took 4 years to bring the actual charges. The prosecution today played a number of segments of Davis telling police and interviewers that he was involved. Now, at the end of the prosecution's closing, jurors were told, believe him.
23: For nearly 18 years, Dwayne Davis has told the police, television, books, YouTube interviewers, anybody that will listen, he has told. He is responsible for the murder of Tupac Shakur. Tell him, you hear him, find him guilty.
4: So how did the defense counter that, deal with all these statements made by Davis?
22: Well, the defense argument all along has been, don't believe our client. And defense attorney Michael Sanft said Davis was exaggerating and embellishing. He accused law enforcement of believing everything Davis said without verification. At one point, he said Davis himself never saw or even read the memoir. Now, the attorney also challenged whether Davis was even in Las Vegas the night of the shooting. Why, he asked, isn't there anything, something showing Davis in town that night?
0: How about paperwork? Receipts, things that would indicate that, hey, I bought some stuff here in Las Vegas. How about phone records? How about photographs? These people, you know, when you go to a fight, you want to memorialize the moment with a photograph. What about something like that for Mr. Davis?
22: Now, the defense also suggested that law enforcement also ignored other possible theories.
4: All right. Well, so now this is all in the hands of the jury. Deliberations have begun.
22: That's right. Always hard to predict how that will go. Could take 5 minutes, 5 hours, 5 days. If Davis is found guilty, he faces a maximum penalty of life in prison. And in a strange coincidence, next Monday, September 7th, marks the 30th anniversary of the shooting of Tupac Shakur.
4: Steve Futterman reporting from Las Vegas. Thank you, Steve.
22: Thanks, Mary Louise.
11: And you're listening to All Things Considered on NPR News. I'm Clay Masters. A crop artist has asked the Minnesota State Fair to remove their own entry from the exhibit after receiving threats. This is an unusual occurrence for Minnesota State Fair news, and it's still a developing story. Our arts reporter Alex Visapoli is here to discuss what we know. Thanks for being here, Alex.
1: Hi, Clay. Thank you.
11: So what was in this piece of crop art that led the artist to ask that it be removed?
1: So the artist displayed a piece with the numbers 8647. This is a reference to the 47th President Donald Trump. I'm sure listeners are familiar with the case of former FBI Director James Comey. He's currently facing criminal prosecution for posting a picture on his social media of seashells that were arranged to also say 8647. So NPR News is not going to name the artist as they have concerns for their safety, but here is what we know from talking to crop artists in the community. On August 29th, the artist posted online that shortly after the fair opened, she started receiving, quote, veiled death threats, and she says that she had also been doxxed. And people in the crop art community have said the artist has actually left the state for her own safety. The artist asked the state fair to remove her artwork, and they complied. They took it down on Sunday. And it should also be noted that Alpha News posted about the 8647 artwork on its social media on August 28th after they received a tip from someone who called it, quote, outrageous. So the artist and the crop art superintendent have declined interviews at this time.
11: Okay, so has anything like this ever happened at the state fair crop art competition before?
1: Not exactly, no. So a few years ago, an artist made a portrait of the comedian Bill Cosby, who has been accused of sexual assault multiple times, and that crop art piece used rapeseed, also known as canola. So there was some complaints about that being too vulgar for the state fair, and the superintendent did take that down. But this is different, because the artwork was taken down at the request of the artist. So I spoke to another crop artist, Ike Whiting, and he says it's likely unprecedented.
6: The track record of the fair is that every piece that's submitted is displayed unless it directly violates a couple primary rules, such as it's way too big, or there's basically a family-friendly rule. So things that involve, you know, swear words, things like that, that would put it in a category that is no longer family-friendly.
11: All right. So just level set here. I mean, so political art has never been censored or removed by the fair.
1: I mean, not that we know of. Yeah. In fact, it's quite the opposite. There's a grand tradition of crop artists sharing their political leanings through art. And I think this year that's maybe more true than ever. I just did a story about how Operation Metro Surge is the most prevalent theme. And there are other political messages, too. Like right next to the 8647 crop art, there's one that says Fauci lied. Yeah. And there's another one that shows Trump as Jesus. So here's crop artist Ike Whiting again.
6: No surprise to see some amazing works of art on there that do have strong political feelings. So the thing that I am surprised about is the extremes to which people are responding to that in a personal attacking way that to me goes way beyond the line of I disagree with this It's taking it into much further aggressive territory that we should not be standing for as artists, and the fair should not be standing for that.
5: Now, Alex, I've seen the lines to see the crop art. They're pretty crazy, right? I mean, it's more popular than ever. There was a record number of submissions this year.
1: That's right.
5: How will this affect crop art in the fair in the future?
1: I think it's too soon to say, but I am seeing a lot of discussions happening online and with the crop artists I'm talking to. Some are suggesting that names should be removed from the labels on the wall so artists can remain anonymous when they make political statements. Because apparently this is not the first time people have been harassed for their artworks. It's just the first time that we know an artist has asked for the removal.
5: Reporter Alex Visapoli, thank you.
1: Thank you.
5: Arts reporting at NPR News is made possible in part by the Minnesota Legacy Amendment's Arts and Cultural Heritage Fund.
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5: We're sticking with the state fair this time, talking weather. Chief Meteorologist Ben Caffey is there. And Ben, how hot is it at the fair right now? There's no better first question.
8: Yeah, Clay, I think day is at a premium right now. We're at the NPR booth where you can hear the banjuri in the background. Along with the current, we've got the morning show, but in the afternoon, live music around 4:30 for the next few afternoons, but it is toasty, 91 degrees. It's going to be about the same tomorrow. One little bit of solace here is that the humidity, Clay, is going to be a little bit lower, even though there'll be more cloud cover, so a little less sunburn risk if you head into Tuesday afternoon.
5: Any kind of precipitation that's going to need to cover any of the instruments or anything anytime soon there?
8: For sure, we're going to have some rainfall in this vicinity heading into Tuesday late night, early Wednesday. You said, oh my goodness, do I need to change my fair plans or any other outdoor plans? No, it's going to be in the early morning hours of Wednesday. There'll be workers here, I'm sure, restocking a lot of the booths. But as far as impacting fairgoers, not much of a chance there. It is going to bring in cooler air as we head into Wednesday, only around 82 for a high temperature instead of the 91 plus humidity we have right now. And it is going to be pretty intense. We really have to look pretty far afield for moisture in the coming days, Clay. There's the potential that Marie in the Pacific could bring us some potential rain as it goes up and over in Canada, but that wouldn't be until September 10th. So really kind of grasping at straws for straws to drink out. Yeah.
5: All right, Chief Meteorologist Ben Caffey, thank you.
2: This is All Things Considered from NPR News. I'm Elsa Chang.
4: And I'm Mary Louise Kelly. Small businesses are still feeling the pain of tariffs recently from rising trade tensions with Canada, but also still the tariffs ruled illegal back in February. NPR's Stephen Bissaha spoke with a comic shop owner dealing with the uncertainty around tariffs, old and new.
10: Alter Ego Comics has been on Lima, Ohio's Main Street for 23 years.
24: First thing you're going to notice is we have a life-size Darth Vader and Stormtrooper when you walk in the door. And
10: Mark Boker owns the shop.
24: So I forgot about R2-D2. He's up front, too.
10: Boker considers himself comics-obsessed and a practitioner of stoicism, a mindset that involves letting go of what you can't control. But the last year and a half of tariffs have made that much, much harder.
24: It's become a challenge to try and remain stoic and focus on the four walls of my shop when it seems like the world is on fire.
10: That fire goes back to April last year. President Trump raised tariffs on countries across the globe, including China. That's where Boker's biggest revenue driver, action figures, are made. To cover that extra cost, Boker raised prices by adding a tariff fee for customers.
24: The reality is our action figure business was down 50% last year. And I have a feeling that a lot of that had to do with tariffs.
10: Boker recently decided to get rid of the fee and just eat that extra tariff cost himself because it was costing him business. Companies did get a sign of some tariff relief in February. The Supreme Court ruled Trump's main tariff tool illegal, and businesses have since been getting billions of dollars refunded. Boker's supplier is the one who should actually get the refund. It paid the tariffs directly and then passed some of it to Boker. But the supplier told him it hasn't received anything yet, so there's no refund to share with him.
24: I don't know if they're really being truthful with me, saying that they haven't gotten anything back or they don't know anything about the refunds or, you know, yada, yada, yada.
10: Booker decided to just drop the issue and forget about getting that money back. He's got a 20-year relationship with his supplier and doesn't want to risk antagonizing it by pushing for a refund. Today, there are still other tariffs raising the cost of his action figures. And there's another possible tariff threat down the line for his comics, the growing trade war between the U.S. and Canada. Comics are not included in this round of tariffs, but that could change if the trade war keeps escalating.
24: Most comic books that are sold throughout the world are printed in Canada, and that includes comics by Marvel and DC and Image Comics and basically all the comic publishers.
10: Despite all these headwinds, Booker says business this year is up. There's a comic book renaissance right now boosting his sales. But while many customers are still buying, others are tightening their budgets because of rising prices caused in part by tariffs.
24: Everything I sell is not necessary, you know, but it is an escape. And, you know, we are leaning into that. But at the end of the day, they have to have money in their bank account in order to pay for this stuff.
10: And those real-world prices have caused some customers to walk away from their comic escape. Stephen Misaha, NPR News.
2: You may be familiar with Fleabag or Baby Reindeer, two shows that became cultural phenomena. But before either of them made it to the screen, they were small theater productions at the Edinburgh Fringe Festival. And behind both is a producer you've probably never heard of. Rebecca Rossman went to Scotland to find out what potential this producer can spot before anyone else does.
12: At the Edinburgh Fringe, you can see thousands of shows. And then there's this one.
13: Literature.
12: Damian Warren-Smith performs as Gary Starr, who is naked, save for a pair of penguin flippers, a tuxedo coat, and a black top hat. Over the next hour, he reenacts a string of penguin classics, say, Wuthering Heights.
14: You're Margot Robbie. Yeah. And I'll be Jacob Elordi.
12: It is, in a word, ridiculous. 38-year-old Francesca Moody saw it at the Fringe a couple of years ago and loved it enough to sign on as a producer. Moody is also the producer who helped bring Fleabag to the Fringe in 2013 and Baby Reindeer in 2019. Those shows eventually became global television hits, and they gave Moody a reputation for being the producer with that magic touch to spot things early. But ask her how she decides what to produce, and she doesn't want to talk much about strategy or numbers.
15: I think ultimately it's all about my personal taste, because I'm a producer who's really led by their gut.
12: In fact, Moody says trying to predict what will be a commercial success can ruin the exact thing she's looking for.
15: As soon as I deviate from that and I pick something because I think it's going to be super commercial and go straight to the West End, or because it's going to be adapted into the next TV series, it just won't be as good.
12: Take Fleabag. When Moody first got involved, Phoebe Waller-Bridge hadn't written much of a script.
16: It was really one page.
15: Yeah, it was really one page. And we really didn't know what it was yet at all.
12: But she thought it was funny and rich, so she reserved a venue in Edinburgh. You know the rest.
15: You know you get that fizzy feeling when you read something that you think is really exciting and it doesn't really matter that it's not all there yet.
12: This year, another artist Moody is betting on is Australian writer and performer Hannah Riley. Her one-woman show, Role Play, is about feminism, sex, and the personas we build online. Riley says from the get-go, she could tell Moody was interested in making the same kind of work she was.
25: Which is something that really exists in the gray that is messy and knotty and provocative, and that isn't a clean, tidy story.
12: But these days, Moody's shows also come with expectations outside the theater. India Scarlett Kolb says she bought a ticket to Role Play because it had Moody's name on it.
26: I wanted to kind of see what the next hit of the Fringe would be.
12: And that's the paradox. Moody's reputation for finding the next big thing can make people expect exactly that. But not every Moody production becomes a hit. A 2023 satire musical about ex-Italian Prime Minister Silvio Berlusconi was a commercial and critical flop. But that uncertainty is part of what The Fringe is for, Moody says.
15: The Fringe is this place for messy, complicated, unfinished, scrappy stuff. Because it's those bits that you'll find the magic in.
27: Yeah!
12: Which brings us back to Gary Starr. Damian Warren Smith's show heads to New York this fall, but he says he never created it with a message or TV adaptation in mind.
3: It's completely non-political. It is pure escapism.
12: Maybe that's what Moody is really betting on, not the next Fleabag, just something strange enough and true enough to be worth the risk. Rebecca Rossman, NPR News, Edinburgh.

0: How hot is it right now across Minnesota, especially where you are?
1: Yeah, about 91 degrees, feeling more like 94. The urban heat island around here is definitely taking shape. Most spots are in the middle 80s. There's high humidity, even with a light north wind. Tomorrow, going to be pretty dry as well. More clouds, so less of a sunburn risk. And similar temperature around 91, just less humidity. There is a cool down if folks are trying to plan their fair day to come out here for the weather. Wednesday looks to be cooler, and that's because of some rainfall.
0: And speaking of that rainfall, it looks like Tuesday night, tomorrow night into Wednesday, there's a pretty good chance for it, what, across the state?
1: There is a really good chance. People are in the Miracle Burst that are looking at you like, who's this guy talking about humidity on the phone? But after midnight, we've got a really good chance of rain in the southern one-third of Minnesota. And there could be some strong thunderstorms, especially along the I-90 corridor. We even have a couple of strong, severe storms. We're looking at about a half an inch to an inch for those lucky enough to get rain. Because in the northern two-thirds of Minnesota, early Wednesday morning play, not much in the way of rainfall, despite other neighbors getting rain.
0: All right. We're going to let you go here in about 20 seconds or so, but what else should folks know?
1: Yeah, well, we're looking anywhere we can for rain at this point. If you're around the Twin Cities, you have to dig about 3 feet down to get in the way of moisture. So we're going to be looking to the Pacific Ocean, which could have a strong hurricane going up to Baja. And there could be a little bit of moisture coming in from that by September 10th. We're also watching the Gulf for any help that it could bring.
0: Chief Meteorologist Ben Cathy live at the Minnesota State Fair. Thank you.
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0: It's All Things Considered on NPR News. I'm Clay Masters. Farmers across the country are losing access to federal workers that help them with soil and water conservation efforts. The Natural Resources Conservation Service has been hit hard by the Trump administration's cuts to the federal workforce. Minnesota lost nearly a quarter of its staff last year. Abigail Botar from our partner Harvest Public Media reports on how that's affecting farmers.
3: On a hot summer day, John Williams is walking me through the vegetable farm he manages in central Illinois.
4: So all these white tubes coming up are tree tubes, so they're little protections for newly planted trees.
3: And the farm has a lot of new trees. Hazelnut, apple, and pear trees run in between the fields and around the farm's perimeter. The farm got funding to plant these trees through the Natural Resources Conservation Service, a federal agency under the U.S. Department of Agriculture. Williams says the trees will help protect the farm's soil from strong winds and heavy rains.
4: That'll help keep more of our soil on our land and less from running downhill.
3: NRCS staff in county offices across the nation help farmers like Williams implement practices that prevent soil erosion and improve soil health. The agency was founded almost a century ago in response to the Dust Bowl, but it lost nearly a quarter of its staff nationwide last year after President Donald Trump's sweeping cuts to the federal workforce. Adam Grebe grows corn and soy on his farm in central Minnesota. He was recently working on a project to prevent soil erosion, but then the NRCS staffer he was working with left the agency.
5: Well, I've ended up working with Stearns County, which isn't even an adjacent county office, and then also Carver County. And so I've gotten pushed to other offices.
3: Grebe says he was sometimes stuck driving an hour to a different county office where he felt like he was starting from square one with new NRCS workers.
5: You kind of get pushed back to the bottom of the pile when you lose your technician or engineer.
3: Just across the state line, Wisconsin saw some of the steepest cuts to NRCS staff in the Midwest, losing more than 30% of its workforce. Chuck Anderas is the policy director at Michael Fields Agricultural Institute, a Wisconsin nonprofit focused on sustainable agriculture. He says some highly agricultural counties are now without any NRCS staff at all.
6: A lot of beginning farmers and a lot of people that are transitioning to grazing for the first time really rely on the technical assistance that they get alongside the cost share money.
3: It's been feast or famine at the NRCS in recent

0: years, the Biden administration poured more than $19 billion in additional funding for NRCS programs to address climate change. But those funds were rescinded by the Trump administration last year.
1: You have this demand, you have this proven benefit for farmers, and yet they're taking money away from it.
0: That's Michael Happ with the Institute for Agriculture and Trade Policy, a Minnesota-based nonprofit. He recently analyzed how these cuts are impacting the agency's flagship program. The Environmental Quality Incentives Program had a 38% decrease in grants awarded from 2024 to 2025. Happ says a growing number of farmers are competing for this dwindling funding.
1: It seems like conservation as an idea keeps getting more and more popular among farmers. We saw an increase in folks lining up out the door to apply for these programs at the same time that the number accepted went down.
0: Harvest Public Media reached out to the USDA for comment, but officials did not respond. Minnesota farmer Adam Grebe says his recent experience with NRCS won't stop him from applying for future projects. But he can see why other farmers would be more hesitant.
2: You know, we can only spend so much time doing some of these stewardship projects. And so if you don't have that good help from your offices, you really lose the passion to do the work.
0: And Grebe worries these cuts will damage conservation efforts for years to come. I'm Abigail Botar, Harvest Public Media.
3: Harvest Public Media is a collaboration of public media newsrooms in the Midwest and Great Plains, including here at NPR News. Well, you've probably heard this headline before. Local newspaper shuts down. Well, this time, it's a neighborhood monthly that for the past 50 years has covered just one zip code in North Minneapolis. Our Lana Elder reports on the Camden Community News final issue published this weekend.
4: Tucked in the entrance to the Lowry Cafe where Michelle Phelps is having breakfast lies a stack of the Camden Community News.
5: Yes, my grandmother used to read that paper. It's to help people find things in the community and what's going on in the community.
4: This newspaper has been free since forming in 1976. It launched a website in the 90s, around the same time as NPR. The printed version goes out to around 10,000 households, plus neighborhood businesses. At least, it did.
6: Oh yeah, this last issue, very tough. Big boo-hoo.
4: Editor Laurel Parrott didn't sleep much last week while on deadline. She's gotten hundreds of issues to the printers before, including other tough ones, like after a devastating 2011 tornado.
6: We were literally out of electricity for 2 weeks during deadline. So my husband got a generator, and we were able to put things together.
4: When Parrott joined the paper in the 90s, she was paid to edit. For the last decade or so, she's volunteered about 50 to 60 hours each month instead. It was her way of offsetting declining ad revenue and rising production costs. In its last two tax filings, the Community News spent about $10,000 more than it brought in from ads and donations. Board Chair Buzzy Bond says running a monthly paper with basically all volunteer labor while losing money just became too much.
7: I mean, we were sort of hell-bent on making it to 50 years. We could have easily closed, you know, before that.
4: David Purini edits North News, a different hyperlocal nonprofit in the area.
8: They covered little businesses that opened up that we didn't know about, or they had some sort of update on a development project in there that we could either follow up on ourselves or just let people know that, hey, Camden Community News covered this.
4: He only learned the paper was closing while flipping through the August issue. On page 3, a letter from Parrott and the board said, quote, if we can swing it, the last issue will be September, but that's it.
8: Which I thought was kind of interesting, you know, because to me, that's the big news, you know, 50 years of operation and you got to close and you put it on page 3. But obviously, they felt that it was more important to let people know about the local elections that were happening and a street festival that was going on. I thought that was admirable. I don't know if I would have done that, but it was, you know, definitely very community oriented for sure.
4: His outlet will try to fill the gap, which he says feels personal as a neighborhood publication. In 2025, around 2 newspapers closed per week, according to Northwestern University researchers. On the flip side, Northwestern found more than 300 local news startups launched last year. They all face the challenge of readers who don't read newspapers, Michelle Phelps, for example.
5: Mostly through social media or one of my family members calling me and telling me what's going on.
4: But she and her cousin Sky Brooks say even if they don't read the paper, it's important.
9: Because what about the older people that read the newspaper? What about the resources for them?
5: You got people that they like reading that paper, so I wouldn't get rid of it.
4: Editor Laurel Parrott says she's heard from people who want the paper to live on. Some in the community want someone else to take it on. The website is gone, but may come back with the archives.
6: I just want to say thanks to everybody who's contributed over the past 50 years.
4: And while it may not be ideal, she's at peace with the ending. Alana Elder, NPR News, North Minneapolis.
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3: 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Donate $10 a month this weekend and take home a tote or water bottle. And don't forget to visit us at Judson and Nelson if you're at the state fair. For tonight, mostly clear, lows in the mid-60s. Tomorrow, highs will be in the upper 80s, and for Wednesday, highs will be in the lower 80s. It's 5:30. Still to come here on the program, the Lindsay Clancy trial has shed new light in the dark corners of postnatal maternal health. We hear from a psychiatrist about women's mental health issues following childbirth. That story is coming up after these headlines. It is 5:30.
11: Live from NPR News in Culver City, California, I'm Duane Brown. Stocks fell on Wall Street in the last trading day of August, while oil prices rose amid renewed tensions in Iran. But as NPR's Rafael Naum tells us, stocks still posted gains for the month.
12: A U.S. attack against two Iranian rocket launchers in the Strait of Hormuz marked the first U.S. strike against Iran in several weeks. And after the flare-up, Trump warned, quote, "We are going to hit them hard." The Dow Jones promptly fell over 370 points, while the S&P and the Nasdaq also declined. Meanwhile, Brent, the global benchmark for oil prices, rose above $90 at one point before slightly paring back. That said, all three major stock indexes still posted monthly gains in August, in part after companies reported good earnings. The earnings have given some confidence to investors, though renewed tensions in the Middle East posed a big risk. Rafael Naum, NPR News.
11: Well, Amazon faces a new federal lawsuit over the company's ad prices. It's the third suit brought by the Federal Trade Commission, this time focusing on how the tech company has treated brands and sellers who pay for the ads. NPR's Alina Selyuk with more.
13: The Federal Trade Commission in 22 states are suing Amazon. They allege that the company made tens of billions of dollars over 7 years by misleading brands and sellers. The lawsuit argues Amazon, quote, secretly and systemically overcharged advertisers. And note that Amazon is among NPR's financial supporters. Specifically, the FTC focuses on the special auctions that Amazon uses to set advertising prices for what shoppers see as sponsored listings. The FTC alleges that Amazon manipulated the bidding to push up the price. Amazon, in response, says the lawsuit fundamentally misrepresents how its advertising works and says its platform has, in fact, saved advertisers billions of dollars.
11: You are listening to NPR News.
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15: For NPR News in the Twin Cities, I'm Elena C. Some Nepali Americans in Minnesota are cautiously optimistic about rescue efforts for flash floods in the Himalayan region. More than 900 people have died and 4,700 people are still missing. Deepak Chologai is a board member with the Association of Nepalis in Minnesota. He told Minnesota Now the new government seated this year is handling rescue efforts well.
16: One silver lining in all of this disaster and this tragedy, the government of Nepal is, I think, very competent today, the new government that came in. And from all the first-hand and second-hand reports that we have received, I have received, the recovery effort they have executed and are still organizing is really, really good.
15: Nepal's government was upended in the 2025 Gen Z protests. The new government, led by Prime Minister Balendra Shah, took office after elections in March. New research on wolves in northern Minnesota shows the predators play a surprising role in helping the growth of blueberries. Dan Crocker explains.
17: Researchers have found that wolves in Minnesota eat a lot more than deer. They also hunt beaver and fish and gorge on blueberries in the summer. This new study found that blueberry seeds found in wolf scat are more likely to germinate and grow into plants. And because wolves travel long distances, co-author Tom Gable, who leads the Voyagers Wolf Project, says wolves likely help blueberries spread across the landscape.
18: This just sort of pattern of wolves being seed dispersers in the ecosystem is a really interesting wrinkle in our understanding of what role wolves play.
17: Gable says just one wolf scat can hold thousands of blueberry seeds. I'm Dan Crocker, Duluth.
15: A four-month government workers' strike in Chisago County is ending after the county board approved contract agreements today. About 125 workers had been on strike since May. That's about a third of the county's staff. They'd been negotiating with the county for nearly a year to reach a new contract. The union says the new three-year contract includes pay raises and better health care plans. The county board voted unanimously to approve it. It's NPR.
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20: From NPR News, this is All Things Considered. I'm Elsa Chang in Culver City, California.
21: And I'm Mary Louise Kelly in Washington. We are still waiting on a verdict in the triple murder case against Lindsay Clancy. Clancy is accused of killing her three children back in 2023. And her case has resonated with many women who feel maternal mental health, particularly after giving birth, is not taken seriously enough. Dr. Julia Riddle is a reproductive psychiatrist and a professor at the University of North Carolina, Chapel Hill, Center for Women's Mood Disorders. Dr. Riddle, welcome to All Things Considered.
22: Thank you for having me, Mary Louise.
21: So, Lindsay Clancy does not deny killing her children. She says she was suffering postpartum psychosis. And so I want to begin there just by defining that term. What is postpartum psychosis? What are the symptoms?
22: Yeah, so postpartum psychosis, it's often a misnomer, which makes it hard out of the gate, but we talk about it as an affective illness, which means a mood disorder.
21: Mm-hmm.
22: It looks a lot like what we call a delirious mania, the delirious part meaning waxing and waning. So a woman can look like herself and act like herself for a few hours, and then the next minute, hour, can be completely taken over by these psychotic and manic symptoms being delusions. So delusions being what we call fixed false beliefs. The world is not safe. Something terrible is going to happen. Something terrible is happening. As well as hallucinations. So those are the things, hearing things that other people can't hear, seeing things that people can't see. But as well as that manic side of things. So often there's this activation, lack of sleep, kind of doing things that are very odd, often driven by delusions that women can't actually articulate to us and often can't remember once they get through an episode and get back from it. So it happens epidemiologically. Current estimates are around 1 to 2 in 1,000 births. We consider it a psychiatric emergency.
21: A psychiatric emergency. That's helpful to just hear you walk us through it, because it's what you're describing sounds like an entirely different condition, on an order of magnitude from the feelings of exhaustion or being overwhelmed that so many new parents feel.
22: Yeah, that's exactly right. And we talk a lot, and I think in what we do, and I think this resonates with women all the time, there's so much normalizing. Of course you're not sleeping. Of course you're overwhelmed. Of course you're, kind of crying, or maybe you get overwhelmed at times.
21: Or scared that everything's going wrong because everything feels out of control.
22: because scared that everything is going wrong, worried about your child's health. And so it can be really, really hard. You know, we know the data shows us that 50% of the time it is missed. You're right. It's very different than just feeling a little down. It's very different than the baby blues. It's very different than just worrying if your baby's gotten enough milk and they're, you know, resting well. It's not that. It's a lot more of these really serious symptoms.
21: You're also describing something that sounds very difficult to diagnose because, as you said, the symptoms can appear for a few hours and then the woman may feel like herself, may present as herself. That must be incredibly challenging for doctors trying to figure out what is going on.
22: Yeah, what we do feels so high risk so often. And people, not just women, but people can pull up from quite a reserve in certain situations. So you can imagine if a woman comes to an ER and she's been displaying very odd symptoms at home, in that time when she's getting evaluated, she may be able to pull up enough reserve to hold herself together to say, oh, I'm just a little worried and not sleeping well. And so it does become sort of in these cross-sectional examinations hard to know without that we don't have those biomarkers, we don't have those tests to be able to say in this moment, okay, is this just a little bit of anxiety and sleep, or is this something bigger? And we usually get at that by observation, by the pattern recognition of what we do, and actually by talking to their community, because we will have someone in their family or their therapist or someone that knows them that says, this is not them. Mm. I know they're telling you that, but let me tell you how they're actually acting at home.
21: Yeah. In your practice, what are you hearing from your patients? What are you hearing from colleagues who I imagine are watching this trial closely?
22: You know, when this case first happened in 2023, I heard about it first actually from my patients. And really this, it separates it a little bit. It's really my patients with OCD and with anxiety that are so scared. This is the scariest thing I think that any of us could ever imagine happening in our lives. And it's what makes it so hard to think about, to sit with, honestly, to watch, to have so pervasive in the media, that patients are so scared that's gonna be them.
21: Yeah.
22: Right? And so I always do wanna really articulate, these are treatable illnesses, one, but two, having anxiety, having depression, having OCD does not mean you're going to have postpartum psychosis. And so you hear it from patients because this is the scariest outcome they can ever imagine. And then from colleagues, I feel, you know, I'm very fortunate. I work in a training institution. I work with a lot of trainees. Mm-hmm. And many of my trainees are reaching out to me just to talk about it, to make sure that they're doing their gut check, to think about, am I thinking through this right?
21: I wonder, for all of the horror of this tragedy, what I'm hearing from you is at least the possibility that the spotlight could help change the national conversation, the healthcare conversation, could maybe open up greater availability of resources to support women, because obviously, you know, nobody wants to see anything like this ever happen again.
22: Yeah, and I would go even that is the hope. And I would go even further to just say that the dream, if I can dream, and then I'll have my practical take on it. But the dream is that it inspires us to, you know, we always say it takes a village to raise a child, but it takes a village to take care of a mother and a family. And we have put that whole village often just on a woman and maybe on her partner. And how can we continue to expand that village? That's via paternity leave for all parents involved. That's via more community resources, via just more knowledge in this country of how to be family friendly in ways that allow for a lot more kind of porous ways of being with each other and looking out for each other, so that when things do happen or people do change or people are suffering, there's more people around to say, hey, we got to get you to help. And yeah. Then absolutely, I hope that as this brings attention to A, how difficult it is in psychiatry to do the real research, that we're not invested in enough, and that we really can do, we can do a lot better. And I think that that is absolutely the pipe dream, is the fear that when this ends, it's do we want it to end so badly, because it's a lot to encounter this, I think, as a society. But is the fear that it becomes a flash in the pan and we go back? I think that is a real fear. And I hope that this does inspire us to think about, how are we investing? How are we thinking about risk assessment so that we can figure out who is at risk before the illness arrives so that we can get them into care, so that we can expand where we're doing that. And we're thinking about that both in literal ways, how people are doing it, but also where we're investing our money and kind of that we're walking the walk as well.
21: It's reproductive psychiatrist, Dr. Julia Riddle. Dr. Riddle, thank you.
22: Thank you, Mary Louise.
20: This summer, we've been sampling breakfasts from all around the world with NPR's international correspondents. Today, we bring you a classic combo from Cairo, where NPR's Aya Betraoui tastes an ancient staple that's been grown for millennia and beloved by millions.
0: I meet two women having breakfast at Nasser Fayoumi, an unassuming food cart and small shop in downtown Cairo with metal chairs and tables on the street. They're eating dalmeya, crunchy donut hole-sized bites that are nearly identical to falafel, except made of fava beans, not chickpeas. Marwa Izzet says she loves dalmeya, but doesn't eat it every morning because it's fried and not great on her stomach. Her friend Mahadaat says this is the kind of breakfast for bonding with friends. And for millions of Egyptians, dalmeya is a staple food that pairs with a mashed fava bean dish called ful medemmis. This classic duo, one creamy and zesty, the other dry and crispy, is known locally as ful with dalmeya. And fava beans have been in Egypt for millennia. A version of these beans were depicted being served in symbolic offerings to ancient Egyptian gods some 3,000 years ago. These days, 21-year-old Yusuf Ahmed mashes up fava beans into a paste of herbs and spices like cilantro, dill, and cumin to make dalmeya at the food cart.
1: It's green. It's like a greenish color. And then he takes like little balls of it and he just dumps it into this huge frying pan of oil. It's not really a pan. It's more like a cauldron of oil.
0: So how many of these golden fried balls does he make here a day, I ask?
1: He says he makes more than 4,000 of these a day. Each one is about the size of, like they could fit in your palm. They're not all exactly the same size. It's not an exact science at all. He just sort of eyeballs it.
0: Nearby, the fava beans for ful are pulsed in a blender. This creamy texture is then given some oil, sesame paste, and lemon squeeze.
1: So now he's mixing. And now he's opening up a half piece of Egyptian pita bread, and he's just putting a spoonful of this ful in every half loaf.
0: And each one of these mini sandwiches costs 10 Egyptian pounds. That's 20 cents. Samir Hilmi, a doorman in the neighborhood, knows what he came for. With a third of Egyptians living in poverty on just a few dollars a day, this breakfast of ful and dalmeya is what fuels people like Henmi, who doesn't hesitate to share his breakfast with me. But I already have a plate of dalmeya waiting for me, and I dig in.
1: Did you hear that crunch? It's perfect. Crunchy, filling, a little warm. Amazing.
0: Aya Betraoui, NPR News, Cairo.
3: This is All Things Considered on NPR News. I'm Clay Masters. Minnesotans are coming together to support relief efforts on the Tibet-Nepal border after devastating flash floods in the region last week. More than 950 people there have died, and more than 4,700 are still missing, including family and friends of some Minnesotans. Deepak Cholagai is a board member with the Association of Nepalese in Minnesota. He says one of his own relatives is still missing.
2: One of my wife's niece's husband was an electrical engineer at one of the utilities that was literally downstream from the first point of contact for the glacier. The government is doing an amazing job, I think, in the rescue and recovery efforts for him and everybody else. And some of our relatives, my wife's relatives, had done some private charter helicopters to go to look for him, but unfortunately we haven't found him yet.
3: That's Cholagai speaking with my colleague Kelly Gordon earlier today. Cholagai says the border of Nepal and Tibet has many visitors each year and is home to villages and important energy infrastructure for the region.
16: the Nepal-Tibet border is a really popular crossing for Hindus and others who want to do a pilgrimage to what's called the Kailas Mansarovar area in Tibet. So they cross that at that point and go into Tibet and take a bus and do a pilgrimage walk of, I think, 2 or 3 days to that holy site, if you will. And there are hydro projects where, I guess, hydro projects have been now destroyed. I think it's about 10% of all power generation of Nepal comes from that region at large, if you will. And so that's obviously a massive loss.
3: Minnesota's Nepali community is relatively small at about 1,000 people, and many still have connections back home. The Association of Nepalis in Minnesota is collaborating with other cultural nonprofits to raise money for relief.
16: And all of the dollars that are collected will be donated to the Prime Minister's Disaster Relief Fund. And as we've had some success so far, and some of the some of our sister associations, like the Indian Association of Minnesota, the Tibetan Association, others are helping out to spread the word, if you will. And we're also planning a vigil. We haven't gotten the approval yet, but we're planning a vigil tomorrow at 6 p.m. at the Lower Mall at the state capitol in St. Paul.
3: That's Deepak Cholagai, a board member with the Association of Nepalis in Minnesota, speaking with my colleague Kelly Gordon earlier today. Hear the full conversation at nprnews.org.
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20: This is All Things Considered from NPR News. I'm Elsa Chang.
21: And I'm Mary Louise Kelly. New types of war are forcing the military to field new types of meals. WUNC's Jay Price sits with soldiers as they try the latest approach to feeding troops in combat.
8: On the front lines of World War II, there were the famous canned sea rations with main courses like meat and vegetable stew and cans of dense crackers. In recent wars, there were the meals ready to eat, or MREs, with components packed into a tough plastic pouch and years of shelf life. Those are still widely used, but now...
9: That's actually really good.
8: A new ration designed for modern battlefields is starting to reach some units.
9: Very good. Have you tried it?
8: That's a squad of special operations soldiers trying the new close combat assault ration, which, like all things military, has an acronym, CCAR. They're taking a break in the middle of a pine forest at Fort Bragg, North Carolina, after a humid 8-hour slog testing their land navigation skills, and they're happy to get time to eat before their next task.
9: That might be one of the best snacks I've had.
8: The new rations are designed for conflicts in which getting supplies to small, widely dispersed units is made harder by tech-savvy opponents, like the current drone-infested front lines of the war in Ukraine, or fighting China across island chains in the Pacific. That kind of combat could mean going days without a chance for resupply, so making food lighter and smaller is crucial. Aaron Gaffney Stomberg leads the Combat Feeding Division at DEVCOM Soldier Center in Natick, Massachusetts, which develops rations for all the services.
23: The ration platforms that were available were too large to meet that need, so this development really came from that shift in defense strategy and the requirements that the user community had for the future.
8: The CCAR is the replacement for what's called the first strike ration, which was designed for short missions. 5 days' worth takes up the same space as 3 days of the old rations. Gaffney Stomberg said testing shows troops tend to take in more calories with the CCARs, which helps them perform better in missions that burn a lot of energy. That's partly because of the new rations' fat levels and partly about how they taste.
23: The warfighters did prefer some of the components that were in the close combat assault ration compared to the first strike ration.
8: The latest science on sports nutrition was a starting point, but she said the Army had to go deeper, looking at differences in dietary needs between athletes and troops in combat who are more likely to have additional stressors like sleep deprivation and chaotic environments. And it all had to be done in a way that made the CCAR palatable. An informal sampling of the soldiers in the woods at Fort Bragg suggests it hits that
4: goal.
5: I thought the breedable was a lot better, better quality.
8: That's Nick, a sergeant who, because of his unit, can only be identified by his first name. He especially likes that the new rations include a lot of small components, like bars and packets of trail mix.
5: That way, when you're moving through the field or you're doing something where you're on the go, you can pull those out and kind of keep them in a pocket so it's easier to get to, easier nutrition.
8: Some in the group said they wished for less sugar, but a sergeant named Alexa said after her hard efforts that morning, the recipes seemed about right.
6: I needed the sugar, the calories. I like that it has a lot of calories for days like this.
10: And what did you eat so far?
6: I ate the trail mix and the almond coconut nut bar. I also ate the cookie.
8: As small and light as the CCAR is, the Army experts aren't done with trying to improve future field rations. One thing now being tested, a rectangle of compressed vegetables infused with honey mustard dressing that's been dubbed the salad bar. For NPR News, I'm Jay Price at Fort Bragg, North Carolina.
20: As the trade war between the U.S. and Canada intensifies, it could have political implications for Republican candidates across the country, depending on whether voters see Trump's tariffs as a benefit or a gamble. That is especially true in Maine, a state with close ties to its northern neighbor and with important midterm elections coming up. Steve Missler from member station Maine Public reports.
24: We expect fairness in our trade policy.
25: Vice President J.D. Vance visited Maine last week to stump for Republicans on the November ballot. But two of them, gubernatorial candidate Bobby Charles and Senator Susan Collins, didn't show up. Both cited scheduling conflicts. It's the second time the vice president has visited this competitive second congressional district since May, and the second time Senator Collins has not attended. This time, Vance used a question about the trade war to rail against the U.S.'s longtime ally.
24: Canada and China have been the two worst countries when it comes to trade policy anywhere in the world. What a shame that is.
25: Vance's comments resonated with the friendly crowd, but the rhetoric may not help Collins, who faces a tough re-election fight after 30 years in the Senate and needs independents and some Democratic swing voters to win. On the same day as Vance's speech, Collins sought to ease trade tensions, saying she warned U.S. Trade Representative Jamison Greer that the trade war would hammer Maine's economy.
26: This is not China we're dealing with. It's Canada, our best friend, a country with whom our economy is completely intertwined.
25: But as Vance's comments reverberated to Canada, its government announced a wave of retaliatory levies against the U.S. And Industry Minister Melanie Joly acknowledged during an interview with the Canadian Broadcasting Corporation that Canada's new tariffs are targeting key midterm election states.
27: We are putting pressure clearly on different states and different people. We don't want to do that. We don't want this trade war. We didn't start it.
25: An analysis of state trade data shows Canada is a leading trade partner for at least a half dozen states with consequential congressional races this November. And in Maine, where the Senate contest could be pivotal, the vast majority of the state's trade is conducted with its northern neighbor. Much of its wood products are processed in Canada before returning to the state. Canada makes the equipment used to harvest Maine blueberries, processes nearly half of its lobster, and even supplies road salt to several border towns. All of that would have been affected by Canada's initial list of retaliatory tariffs, vexing Collins.
26: The tariffs will make it far more expensive.
25: Seafood has since been removed from the list of levies, but that hasn't stopped Troy Jackson, Collins's Democratic opponent, from questioning her influence, especially when it comes to appropriations.
28: I mean, yeah, I think the appropriations chair has the ability to leverage that position in a way that a lot of these things either get stopped or makes it progress much better than what it is right now.
25: Collins has voted repeatedly to halt the president's tariff spree against Canada, and she's previously claimed to have lobbied the administration to keep levies off specific wood products. But the day after her conversation with Trade Representative Greer, the White House posted on social media a photo of a bald eagle pummeling a Canadian goose on Lake Ontario, which the president recently tried to rename Lake America. Canadians also saw the symbolism. That's because the goose survived the encounter. For NPR News, I'm Steve Missler in Brunswick, Maine.
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3: Thanks so much for listening to All Things Considered here on NPR News. I'm Clay Masters. A couple stories you can find at our website. Thousands of fish have died in Mille Lacs Lake in recent weeks, leaving some property owners with the unpleasant task of cleaning up a stinky mess along their shores. Kirsty Marone has that story. Also, many residents in the west central Minnesota town of Long Prairie are nervous about their future amid big changes in immigration policy. Matthew Holding Eagle III has that story over at nprnews.org. Tonight, across the state, clear with some patchy dense fog and lows mid-50s to lower 60s.
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3: It is currently 89 degrees in the Twin Cities. 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Stay curious. Stay connected. For tonight in the metro, mostly clear with lows in the mid-60s. For tomorrow, Tuesday, increasing clouds. Highs will be in the upper 80s. And then on Tuesday night, tomorrow night, a little bit of action. Cloudy, showers are likely after midnight. Lows will be in the middle 60s. That chance of showers, 70%. Wednesday, mostly sunny with highs in the lower 80s. It is 6 o'clock. We have Marketplace coming up next, and that is followed by The Daily at 6:30.
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13: In Los Angeles, I'm Kai Rizdal. Monday today, August the 31st. Good as it always is to have you along, everybody. So, I was off last week, did a mostly good job of staying away from the news, except for one thing. Kevin Warsh's big speech at Jackson Hole on Friday. Couldn't really not tune into that. You have by now seen and heard plenty about what the Fed chairman had to say. Underlying inflation trends have not, he said, meaningfully improved, and the central bank has, and this is a quote, work to do. In the days since, market expectations have taken the chairman's words to heart, with ever higher odds that the Federal Open Market Committee is going to raise rates by a quarter of a percentage point at its next meeting, that's in September, and it is roughly even money that there will be another quarter point bump in December. You put all that together and try to figure out what it means, what do you got? Well, we've got Marketplace's Mitchell Hartman.
14: Inflation hawks like Dan North at credit insurer Allianz Trade think the futures market has it exactly right about the Fed's next interest rate move.
15: There's been no progress on inflation. We're right back to where we were before the war started.
14: He points out the PCE price index is nowhere near the Fed's 2% target.
15: without an interest rate hike, you're going to have a hard time reaching that. We're still quite a ways from it, and it's been very, very sticky. An interest rate hike is certainly warranted.
14: In the dovish camp is Jay Hatfield at Infrastructure Capital Advisors. He argues the government has been overestimating headline inflation, and the core measures will come down soon, even if oil prices stay elevated.
0: We think it would be ill-advised to raise rates at this juncture, but we do acknowledge that the majority of the FOMC, which is what matters, absolutely does want to raise rates.
14: Partly because Warsh and his fellow Fed governors want to demonstrate their political independence from President Trump, who wants lower rates to stimulate the economy. Economist Erasmus Kersting at Villanova sees Chairman Warsh playing a careful game.
1: Not painting himself into a corner and having to raise rates, but at the same time, he is willing to take that step if necessary. The data is not screaming for a move in one direction or another. This is not a crisis.
14: But what if the Fed does hike rates soon? Would that be a crisis? Well, it surely wouldn't help, says Guy Sakala at Inside Mortgage Finance. He points out that mortgage rates are already approaching 7%.
2: Just a deal killer. I don't think there are any indications rates are going to come down. U.S. debt level and deficit, an ongoing war, gas prices, nothing bodes well for the mortgage market.
14: The consumer economy, already showing signs of inflation fatigue, might slide more, says Jeff Klingelhofer at Aristotle Pacific Capital.
7: We are all having to adapt to a world of higher interest rates. Every consumer is feeling that pinch, is feeling that pressure.
14: As borrowing costs go up, while inflation eats away virtually all of our wage gains at work. I'm Mitchell Hartman for Marketplace.
13: Apropos of nothing other than a changing of the guard at a company worth $4.6 trillion, today is Tim Cook's last day running Apple. He will become the executive chairman. John Ternus, who's in charge of hardware engineering, takes over tomorrow. Elsewhere in American market capitalism, starting the week and ending the month, stocks were down, oil was up. See also the renewed shooting in the Middle East. Details, numbers, when we get there.

We are technically a bit past the dog days of summer. Early July through mid-August is when they run, so says the Old Farmer's Almanac. It's an astronomical thing, it turns out, that happens to align with the hottest, humidest, sometimes grossest days of the year, before global warming, I suppose. But I digress, because while, yes, the thermostat is still registering in the 80s and 90s in much of the country, we are here to talk to you right now about snow. Your thoughts might not have turned to winter, but you know whose have? Ski resorts.